riding along with Tristesse in the cab, drunk, with big bottle of Juarez bourbon whiskey in the till bag, railroad loot bag. They'd accuse me of holding in railroad 1925. Here I am in Mexico City. Rainy Friday night, mysterious old dreamer, side streets with no names are reeling in. The little street where I'd walked through crowds of gloomy hobo Indians wrapped in tragic shawls, enough to make you cry. And you thought you saw knives flashing beneath the folds. Lugubrious dreams as tragic as the one of old railroad nights, where my father sits, big of thighs and smoking car of night outside a brakeman's, with red light and white light lumbering in the sad vast mist tracks of life. But now I'm up on the vegetable plateau Mexico, the moon of Xilipol. A few nights earlier I'd stumbled too on the sleepy roof on the way to the ancient dripping stone toilet. Tristessa is high, beautiful as ever. Groin, born gaily to go to bed and enjoy her morphine. Night before, I'm in a quiet hassle in the rain, sat with her darkly at midnight counters, eating bread and soup and drinking Delaware punch. And I'd come out of that interview with a vision of Tristessa in my bed, in my arms, the strangeness of her love cheek, Azteca Indian girl with mysterious lidded Billie Holiday eyes, and spoke with great melancholic voice like Louise Reyna, sad-faced Viennese actress that made all Ukraine cry in 1910. Gorgeous ripples of pear shape her skin to her cheekbones and long sad eyelids, and Virgin Mary resignation and peachy coffee complexion and eyes of astonishing mystery with nothing but earth depth, expressionless half disdain and half mournful lamentation of pain. I am sick, she's always saying. I'm in Mexico City, wild-haired and mad, riding in a cab down past the city, Mexico in rainy traffic jams. I'm swigging from the bottle. Tristessa is trying long, arguing to explain that the night before when I put her in the cab, the driver tried to make her and she hit him with her fist. News which the present driver receives without comment. We're going down to Tristessa's house to get high.

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Yeah, through the crazy Friday night drizzle, streets like Hong Kong, our cab pushes slowly through the market ways and we come out on the Ho Street district and get off behind the fruity fruit stands and tortilla beans and taco shacks with fixed wood benches. It's the poor district of Rome. I pay the cab, give the cabbie 10 pesos. I wonder if Tristessa thinks I am too splurgy, like Big John drunk in Mexico. But no time to think. We are hurrying through the slicky sidewalks of glistening neon reflections and candlelights of little sidewalk sitters with walnuts on a towel for sale. Turn quickly at the stinky alleyway of her tenement, sell a house one story high. We go through dripping faucets and pails and boys and duck under wash and come to her iron door, which from a board within is unlocked, and we step in the kitchen, the rain still falling from the leaves and boards that served as the kitchen roof, allowing little drizzles to fizzle in the kitchen over the chicken garbage in the damp corner, where miraculously now I see the little pink cat taking a little pee on piles of okra and chicken feed. The inside bedroom is littered completely and ransacked as by mad men with torn newspapers, and the chickens pecking at the rice and the bits of sandwiches on the floor. On the bed lay Tristessa's sister, sick, wrapped in pink coverlet. It's as tragic as the night. And as tragic as the night Eddie was shot. As the night Eddie was shot on the rainy Russia Street. Russia Street. Street. Street. Street. Street. Street. Tristessa is sitting on the edge of the bed, adjusting her nylon stockings. She pulls them awkwardly from her shoes with big sad face, overlooking her endeavours with pursy lips. I watch the way she twists her feet inwardly, convolvulously, when she looks at her shoes. She is such a beautiful girl. She is such a beautiful girl. She is such a beauty. Such a beauty. I wonder what all my friends would say back in New York.

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Tugging convulsively at it. Goofing in the street. The street. 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Her eyes are radiant, shining, and her cheek is wet from the mist. Her Indian hair is black and cool and slick, hanging in a pigtail.

There's no describing the awfulness of that gloom in the holes in the ceiling. The brown halo of the night city lost in a green vegetable height above the wheels of the Blakeian adobe rooftops. Rain is blaring now on the green endlessness of the valley plain. Dogs bark at Hershing cars. The drizzle empties eerily into the kitchen, stone dank, and the door glasses all shiny and wet. The dog is howling. The dog is howling in pain on the bed. The dog is a little chihuahua, mother 12 inches long with fine little feet, black toes. It's the raving bloody book of dreams of the cursing world, full of suits, dishonesties, and written agreements. Morphine is for pain, I keep thinking. And the rest is rest. It is what it is. I am what I am. Adoration to Takata, Sagata, Buddha, perfect in wisdom and compassion, who has accomplished and is accomplishing and will accomplish all these words of mystery. I bring the whiskey to drink, to crash through the black curtain. And the street, always the street, devotional candles, Mexico City. Mexico Thieves Market. Railroad watch pocket. Everlasting eternity. Transcendental, empty, kissable milk light of everlasting eternity's true and perfectly empty nature. I know everything's all right.

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Yacking in Spanish. Tristeza keeps saying chinga in every other sentence. I take out my whiskey bottle. In the street, always the street.

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Born to die. I could write it on the wall and on walls all over America, all over Mexico, all over the world. Dove in wings of peace with her Noah menagerie moonshine eyes. Dog with clitty claws, black and shiny. To die is born, trembles in her purple eyes. Her little weak blood vessels down the ribs, yeah, the ribs of Chihuahua and Tristessa's ribs too, beautiful ribs. Her with her aunts and Chihuahua, also born to die, born to die, born to die. Born to die is the man, so he piles the needle of Friday night, every night is Friday night, and goes wild to wait. What else can he do? What else can I do? What else can you do? The death of Cruz, the drizzles of religion, falling on her burial fields, the grim mouth planted the satin of the earth coffin. I mourn to recover all that magic, remembering my own impending death. If only I had the magic self of babyhood, when I remembered what it was like before I was born, I wouldn't worry about a death now, knowing both to be the same empty dream. The same empty dream. The same empty dream. Same empty dream of the night. Same empty dream. But what will the rooster say when it dies, and someone hacks a knife at its fragile chin? The sweet hen, she who eats out of Tristessa's paw, the globule of beer, her beak niffling like human lips to churn up the milk of the beer. And when she dies, sweet hen, Tristessa, who loves her, will save her lucky bone and wrap it in red thread and keep it in her belongings. Nevertheless, sweet mother hen of our Ark of Noah night, she the golden purveyor and reaches so far back you can't find the egg that prompted her outward through the first original shell. They'll hack and whack at her tail with hacksaws and make mincemeat out of her. Run through an iron grinder, turning handle, and would you wonder why she trembles from fear of punishment too? And the death of the cat, little dead rat in the gutter with twisted yick face. I wish I could communicate to all the combined fears of death the teaching that I have heard from ages of old, that recompenses all that pain with soft reward of perfect silent love, abiding up and down and in and out, everywhere past, present and future in the void, unknowing where nothing happens and all simply is what it is. But they know that themselves.
Beast and Jackal and Love Woman and my teachings of old, indeed so old, they've heard it long.

To die. I go down the wild street of Redonda in the rain. It hasn't started increasing yet. I push through, dodge through miles of activity with whores by the hundreds lined up along the walls of Panama Street in front of their crib cells, where Big Mama Cheetah sits near the Kachina Pig Pottery. As you leave, they ask a little for the pig, who also represents the kitchen, the chow, Cochina. Taxis are

Young men pass and give them the once over. Arm in arm in crowds. The young Mexicans are Casbah buddies, buddying down their main girl street, hair hanging over their eyes. Drunk, drunk, drunk, drunk and born. Borracho, long-legged brunettes in tight yellow dresses grab them and sop their pelvics in, pull their lapels and plead. The boys wobble. The cops down the street pass idly like figures on little wheel trucks, rolling by invisibly under the sidewalk. We are born to die.

Or of queers, where spidery heroes perform, whore dancers and turtleneck sweaters for assembled critical elders of 22. Look through both holes and see the eyes of a criminal, criminal in heaven. I plow through, digging the seam, digging the seam, digging the seam, swinging my bag with the bottle in it. I twist and give the horse a few twisting looks as I walk. They send me stereotyped sound waves of scorn from cussing doorways. I am starving. I start eating El Indio's sandwich he gave me, which at first I'd sought to refuse, so as to leave it for the cat. But El Indio insisted it was a present for me. So I nakedly breast high in one delicate hold as I walk along the street, seeing the sandwich. I begin to eat it, finishing it. I start buying tacos as I run by any kind of stand where they yell, Yoven. I'd buy stinking livers of sausage chopped in black white onions, steaming hot in grease that crackles on the inverted fender of the grill. I munch down on heats and hot sauce salsas and come to devouring whole mouth loads of fire and rush along. Nevertheless, I buy another one further, two of broken cow meat hacked onto the wood block, head and all, it seems, bits of grit and gristle all mongled mangled together on a mangy tortilla and chewed down with salt, onions and green leaf, diced. A delicious sandwich when you get a good stand. The stands are 1, 2, 3 in a row, a half mile down the street, tragically lit by candles. Down the street, down the street, down the street, tragically lit by candles and dim bulbs and strange lanterns. The whole of Mexico, a bohemian adventure, and it's 1955 and the great outdoor platter, night of stones, candle and mist. I pass Plaza Garibaldi, the hotspot of the police. Strange crowds are grouping in narrow streets around quiet musicians, but only later faintly you hear corning around the block. Marimbas are drumming in the big bars. Rich men, poor men in white hats mingle, come out of swinging doors, spitting cigar butts, clapping big hands over their jock. Damn, look, guilty, side streets, dead buses, mud holes, Mexican nights. They're too beautiful to bear. It's all too beautiful to bear. Oh, so beautiful to bear. Here in the night, the long empty night of suffering.

Ah, naughty molester, and two for Bull my Popper, I said. I'd have to be a junkie to live with Tristessa, and I can't be a junkie. Ain't nobody knows junkies like another junkie. I gulp to hear the truth too. Besides too, Tristessa is an old time junkie like me. She no chicken in junk. Junkies are very strange persons. Junkies are very strange persons. And Bull would launch into a long story about the strange persons he's known in Rikers Island, in Lexington, in New York, in Panama, in Mexico City, in Annapolis, and keeping with his strange history, which included opium dreams of strange tiered racks where girls are being fed opium through dreamy blue tubes, and similar strange episodes like all the innocent faux pas he'd made, though always with an evil greed just before. He'd thrown up after a binge in the showers, and to conceal it from his officers, he'd try to wash it down with the hot water. With the result, the smell permeated all of Bradley Hall. And there was a beautiful poem. A beautiful poem. A poem of beauty written about it in the newspaper of the Navy Gorty. He would launch into long stories, but she was there. And with her, she just conducted routine junkie talk in baby Spanish, like, you not go tomorrow. Good luck like that. Yes, I clean my face now. I no look good. They take one look at you and they know you've taken too many second hours. Yes, I go. I brush your coat. Bull gets up and helps clean her things. To me, she says, them artists and writers, they don't like to work, don't believe in work. As the year before, Mayan stone statue, size of a big fist, trying to fix the door, he'd broken down goofballs and took too many, went out of his room and clicked the padlock, key in the him in his pajamas at 1 a.m. Well, I do gossipy, so he yelled, come help me fix this door, I can do this by myself. Oh yeah, yeah. Now I'm talking, you artists are all lazy bums. I'm gonna prove I'm not. Give me a shot of that love stuff. Get some water. Wound wash. Old wizard, old master, old water, witch doctor. Who can do it and won't let me try? I get back on the bed, prostrate. Prostate gland too, as morphine takes all the sex out of your parts and leaves it somewhere else in your gut. Some people are all guts and no heart.

But oh, the grace of some bones that milk a little flesh hang on like Tristessa, and makes a woman, an old bull, spite of his thin hawky body, nobody, his grey hair is well slicked, and his cheek is youthful, and sometimes he looks positively pretty. And in fact, Tristessa had finally one night decided to make it, and he was there, and they made it good. I wanted some of that too, seeing how bull didn't rise to the issue except once every 20 years or so. But no, that's enough. Here no more. Mim and Molly and Bill and Gregory Peggory Fibber McGoy. Oi, I'd leave them be and go my own way. Find me a Mimi in Paris, a Nicole, a sweet Tathagata, a pure pretty pity, like poems spoke by old Italians in South American palm mud flat. Who wants to go back to Palabrio, Reggie, and stroll the beauteous bell-ringing girl-walking boulevard and drink aperitifs with the coffee? Muggers of the Card Street, oh, movie. A movie by God. A movie by God showing us him, and us showing him, which is us. For how can there be two, not one? Palm Sunday, me, that Bishop San Jose. I'll go light candles to the Madonna. I'll paint the Madonna and eat ice cream, Benny and bread, dope and salt pork. As Bikku Booby said, I'll go to the south of Sicily. I'll go to the south of Sicily in the winter and paint memories of hazels. I'll buy a piano and Mozart made that. I'll write long, sad tales about people in the legend of my life. This part is my part of the movie. The movie of the long, empty, endless night. Let's hear yours. Come on, let's hear yours.

Yeah, you have been tuned in to Bad Punk on Resonance 104.4 FM with us, the band of Holy Joy. James, Peter, Johnny. Hope you enjoyed it. See you next week. Sleep tight. Bye-bye.

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Today's MicroClear spot is part 3 of Horizontal Transfer and includes music and conversation about our Boom residency with Oxford Contemporary Music. Music performed by Joel Bell, fretless electric guitar, Kate Halsall, keyboards, James Waterworth, live sampling and electronics. The music is from a recent live performance at the Tin Coventry on the 23rd of October. And you'll hear the voices of Joel Bell and Kate Halsall. The show is edited and mixed by James Waterworth.

So the idea of, you know, having some BBC archive recordings from people from Oxfordshire, us playing live, and then James Electronics. So, you know, he's applying various techniques to the voices, but he's mainly working with the voices.

0: Do you think the different mediums of performance, so you playing occasionally acoustic piano,
1: yeah,
0: me playing electric guitar, and then James on the other end of the spectrum playing pure electronic manipulation, do you think that relates to change in a different way?

0: in relation to the core. They want us to explore, you know, an indoor and outdoor environment. So you might be approached by your audience in a different way from how we might kind of traditionally expect to come across them, I suppose.
1: So do you think that notion of change will not only go into us, but also go into the people experiencing the music as well?

some, as James did for the first performance, as an outdoor installation. We're not really there. We kind of might have done part of a live performance, but it's left in an environment to be sort of interacted with, just in a casual way, I suppose. People might not know it's there, but sort of come across it. So I'm sort of intrigued to see how people respond.

I suppose in a way that music is fundamentally a form of horizontal transfer, because it is, you are directly affecting people, not just emotionally, but physically as well.

0: A lot of the change and the tiny things that happen aren't visible. And I quite like the sort of the idea that there's an element of that in music performance as well. You know, a lot of the things that we do and the sort of cueing and phrasing and all the sort of subtle things are experienced in a more abstract way, I suppose, by the audience.
1: And I think Frank Zappa called music sculpting air.

0: I like the idea of trying to compile all our different elements into a 30-minute piece. Although it's a show, you know, to sort of think of it as a composition, I suppose.
1: I see what you mean. So do we have an exposition?
0: Maybe this is it. This is the exposition. Keep moving. So see, let's just three compose the whole thing.

But I guess in terms of the voices, I mean, I know you've also worked, you know, with singers and different kinds of performance, but I suppose in this setting, it's all come from archive recording. And so James has been using it quite flexibly so far, you know, individual words are coming through into performance as well as fragments of sentences. And I wanted to sort of develop that storytelling aspect.

Well, I'm going through a process at the moment of changing quite heavily musically. So it's also trying to find out where that's going to sit in my writing as well. And then thinking about the concept of horizontal transfer and trying to be faithful to it in the compositional sense.

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1: Most, we all wanted to give a shout out to our families first because we are pretty far from Earth and we have not gotten to say hi to them yet.
2: We all expected a really just dynamic ride, a lot of motion. We were prepared to potentially not being able to see telemetry, to maybe even not being able to, you know, touch switches, and it was very smooth. It was a definite difference when they separated and we were just on the main engines, but just a steady rumble and a great ride.
3: There has been a tremendous amount of disbelief for me. It's just so extraordinary. I just kept saying to them yesterday, like, I really like it up here.
1: You know, we just got done our translunar injection burn, and it was pretty tense moments there. It was pretty tense moments there for a second. And when we got done that burn, we just kind of looked at each other as a crew. We have been to the moon before in 1968 through 1972. It's been a long time since we've been back. And I got to tell you, there is nothing normal about this. Sending four humans 250,000 miles away is a Herculean effort. And we are now just realizing the gravity of that.
4: Well, the first thing I would say is trust us. You look amazing. You look beautiful. And from up here, you also look like one thing. You know, Homo sapiens is all of us, no matter where you're from or what you look like. We're all one people. And so, you know, this mission, one of the things that's amazing about being around and just being in an astronaut, you know, serving our countries at this time, is that we get to give ourselves a mission that we can hold on to say, hey, look at what we did for the rest of our lives. You know, we call amazing things that humans do moonshots for a reason, because this brought us together and showed us what we can do when we put, not just putting our differences aside, when we bring our differences together and use all the strengths to accomplish something great.
5: 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I'm Frank Malachi, and you're listening to Rogue Planets. Welcome back to this week's show. This is our 28th episode titled Telescoping into Part 2 of the Moon, Regolith. You have just listened to the first words of the cosmonaut crew of Artemis 2, this moon mission that has already hit the record of the farthest humankind has ever gone before in the history of space flight. The new record was hit at approximately 1:56 p.m. ET, 17:56 UTC on April 6th, 2026, nearly a month ago. The four-person crew aboard the Orion spacecraft, which is what they called the spacecraft, surpassed the previous record, reaching 248,655 miles away from the Earth. Previously on Telescoping into the Moon, Regolith, we traced the moment humanity first crossed this threshold from Earth to another world. In July 1969, during the historic Apollo 11 moon landing, the lunar module Eagle carried Neil Armstrong and Buzz Aldrin down to the moon's surface. At precisely 20:17:39 UTC, on the 20th of July, my birthday, they touched down in the Sea of Tranquility, this beautiful patch that you can see. It's a vast sort of dark basaltic plain, very visible from Earth. They did it so with barely 25 to 30 seconds of fuel remaining in the tank, which all the while made this landing very perilous, but also very historic. In that moment, the moon ceased to be a distant object of wonder and became a place of humanity, where our own kind had physically reached something otherworldly and outside Earth. That achievement marked the beginning of the Apollo program, a series of missions that would carry astronauts across the Earth-Moon divide, this Earth-Moon channel, from Apollo 8, which was the first to orbit around the Moon, similar to Artemis 2, to Apollo 17, the last time humans actually walked in its surface. A total of 8 Apollo missions ventured into the lunar space, and the final crew who carried Eugene Cernan, Harrison Schmitz, and Ronald Evans, closed that chapter eventually in 1972. What followed after that was a huge gap of silence of nearly 54 years since the program ended, driven by probably rising costs and a huge shifting in the terms of political priorities, and the simple fact that its original goal, which was, you know, winning the space race against the Soviet Union, had been achieved. But, you know, history never stays still. So 54 years later, the story resumes and a new mission happened, which is Artemis II. And there was a lot of excitement during last month coming up to this space flight because it sort of signals humanity's return to the moon. And this time it's not just a visit, but it's a bigger sign to stay. This mission was led by Reid Wiseman with Victor Glover, Christina Kusch, and Jeremy Ensign aboard the Orion spacecraft. And, you know, the mission represents a renewed push into deep space. Well, deep space. In the backyard of Earth, let's just say that. This resurgence unfolds within a transformed global landscape, and China's Chang program has already sent multiple robotic explorers to the moon at this point in time, laying a fundamental groundwork for a permanent presence through the planned International Lunar Research Station. This is obviously hypothetical. It will be. It is not now. Meanwhile, the completion of Tiangong space station in 2022, so this is actually the Chinese space station around Earth, orbiting around Earth, demonstrated that, you know, China has become fully independent in terms of capability for long-duration human space flights. And this makes the moon a target, right? The moon is no longer just a destination. It is becoming a frontier once again. Yet the risks here remain at large or largely unchanged. And this is still a pretty inhospitable, hostile, barren space to explore. And you will face radiation, micrometeorites, inevitably, the fragility of life support systems, the razor thin margin for error that defined basically all the Apollo missions, also shadows Artemis, which is curious because it's been 54 years. What has changed is the sort of scale of ambition, right? And the number of players now racing toward the same celestial shore. And so last week before we moved, a few weeks back before our holiday interruption, we moved forward and we looked back in a way of saying, and we returned to 1969, to the mission that mainly reshaped human history through Moonwalk 1, directed by Theo Kamaki. This is a documentary where we witness the urgency of the engineering triumph that it was to take people to the moon, to take humans to the moon. And, you know, the global spectacle it created, that first journey, but also the launch and the landing phases of that journey, and the collective breath of a world, you know, basically staring at the silver screen, watching. And of course, to truly understand this renewed push toward the moon, we have to widen the lens a bit. This isn't simply a story of geopolitical rivalry, of the United States sort of like responding to China or Russia. The foundations of this new lunar era were laid more quietly, and by more players than we often acknowledge. And a pivotal moment that actually came was the Chandrayaan-1 a probe launched by Indian Space Research Organization on October 22nd in 2008. And though the mission operated until August 2009, its most profound contribution actually emerged shortly after analyzing the data. And what they gathered was, by the instruments alongside contributions from NASA, who also had a role to play in this mission, NASA scientists confirm here that something extraordinary is happening from the data received from this probe, this Indian probe. And it is the widespread presence of water molecules across the moon's surface, particularly concentrated near the poles. So this, in attention, this was in 2008 and 2009, and that's where we can say it started again. So, of course, these findings published in September 2009 fundamentally reshaped our understanding of the moon. And the moon is no longer just dry, inert, regolith sand. It's a place with resources, and that changes everything. These are the first ingredients for moon colonization, right? Water on the moon is not just a scientific curiosity. What it does is it means potential for life support, for fuel production, for sustained human presence. It transforms the moon from a sort of symbolic destination into a strategic foothold for deeper space exploration. And I think this is what's happening here. This is the novelty here. So when we speak of today's mission, of Artemis II, of China's ambitions, of a new space race, we are really witnessing the contribution of a story that began decades after Apollo. And this is sparked not by competition alone, but also by discovery. A discovery that quietly told humanity the moon is not empty anymore. The moon is there to be harvested. And this shift is very and we shift the perspective here. What you're about to hear next is actually something quieter, more reflective, and also a little bit more philosophical than the last documentary that we showcased, the documentary about the moon that we showcased a few weeks back. So now we turn over for a documentary called For All Mankind, which is widely regarded as the gold standard of lunar storytelling. And, you know, rather than focusing purely on chronology or technical milestones, this film immerses us in the human experience of leaving Earth behind through the voices of the astronauts themselves, particularly those who lived the journey. It reconstructs what it felt like to travel to the moon, to look back at our planet suspended in darkness, and to sort of stand on a world that has never been touched before. It's set against a haunting and atmospheric score by the one and only Brian Eno. And it transforms the documentary and its historical footage into something almost dreamlike. And, you know, it's no longer just about rockets or modules or timelines. It's about perception, isolation and awareness, and the fragile beauty of Earth as seen from afar. So to talk about moon documentaries, if on one hand, Moonwalk 1, which I showcased here, the first part of it at least, a few weeks back, showcases us shows us what happened technically in that journey to the moon. For All Mankind asks yet a deeper question, which is, what did it mean? What does it mean to take humans to the moon? Is it like an epistemological cut? What is it? For All Mankind, which was released in 1989 at the turn of the decade into the 90s, is actually an Oscar-nominated documentary featuring original NASA footage of the Apollo program. And this is a great documentary directed by Al Reinhart, who directed it, wrote it, and produced the whole film. And it, like I said before, it features an amazing score by the great Brian Eno, which highlights the Apollo missions using audio from interviews he conducted with Apollo crew members. So, you know, sit tight. You're about to experience another journey back, this time to the 80s, with this beautiful documentary titled For All Mankind. You're listening to Resonance FM 104.4. I'm Frank Malachi. This is Rogue Planets. And up next, you're about to listen to For All Mankind. Listen closely.

on an untrodden celestial body. And therefore, as we set sail, we ask God's blessing on the most hazardous and dangerous and greatest adventure on which man has ever embarked. Thank you.

like a person waiting in the wings to go on stage, they probably have less time to daydream because they're trying to remember what they've got to do. You know, I had a feeling that I really ought to concentrate on remembering the things that I had to do at the moon and all that. Gosh, here we are, and we're getting down close. I hope the suit checks out okay. You get sweaty palms and heart starts pounding. It was like the big game about to start.

You're in your work clothes, ready to go to work. But you still have to stay there. You have to schedule it in conjunction with the booster schedule itself. You're plugged into the console. It's supplying 100% oxygen. It's kind of a catch-up time. If there's a problem with a booster or something, we're there and not sitting out the pad until the count gets to a certain point, and then we're called to proceed to the spacecraft.

0: Godspeed, man.
1: Right at the last minute, there was a psychological block in there that said, don't count on this so heavily. It might not happen. This is such a big thing. I frankly don't see how you can do it. Even when participating in it, I think it's audacious that you would try. I clearly could never understand, as a crewman, how to make it work. I could only learn how to operate my share of it.

being command pilot, I was sitting in the center seat, so that meant I climbed in last. I just stood around and waited until they strapped in. And here was a kind of a strange quiet. Look out and you can see the large part of the state and ocean. And this thing out here, you have the feeling that it's alive. That's the kind of thing that sort of, for the first time, begins to bring home the fact that today is not the game we've been playing and training for years. This is reality.

0: So I had the only window at this point, and I looked out, and doggone if the moon wasn't visible in the daylight, right straight out the top of the window. I know they're doing their job right, because the moon's right straight ahead, and that's where we're pointed, and you know, they're just gonna launch us right straight to this thing.
1: Apollo Saturn launch control, all still go on the Apollo mission, the flight to land of the first men on the moon. The spacecraft also now is on full internal power. Up to this time, it had been sharing the load with an external power source. Once we get down to the 3-minute and 10-second mark in the countdown, we'll go on an automatic sequence. All aspects from there on down will be automatic, run by the ground master computer here in the firing room. We have some 7.6 million pounds of thrust pushing the vehicle. The vehicle weighs close to 6.5 million pounds.
0: We all are in this together as a team effort. We're gonna make it work. And I don't know how to make it work. I don't know how to do most of this mission, but I do know that I can assure you that my piece of it is gonna work, and you won't fail because of me.
1: The members of the launch team here in the control center monitoring a number of what we call red line values. These are tolerances we don't want to go above and below in temperatures and pressures. They're standing by to call out any deviations from our plans. All indications coming in to the control center at this time indicate we are at go. The test supervisor now is informed. Launch vehicle test conductor, you are go for launch. 3 minutes, 25 seconds and counting. They're still go at this time.
0: A long period of time where you've done all the things in the cockpit you can do, and there are very few things left to say. You don't know any new jokes to tell. There's just not much left to say except just sit there and wait.
2: It feels good.
1: Astronauts report it feels good. 1 minute, 25 seconds and counting. Our status board indicates the third stage completely pressurized. Guidance system goes on internal at 17 seconds, leading up to the ignition sequence at 8.9 seconds. Power transfer is complete. Firing command coming in now. We are on the automatic sequence. T-minus 60 seconds and
2: counting.
1: All the second stage tanks now pressurized. 35 seconds and counting.
2: Go.
0: It won't fail because of me.
1: T-minus 20 seconds and counting. Guidance internal. 15, 14, 13, 12, 11, 10, 9, engines on, 5, 4, 3, 2, econ. Launch commit.

0: feels just like it sounds.
1: I got a pitch and a roll program, and this baby is really going.
2: Roger that. Stand by for mode 1 Bravo. Mark 1 Bravo.
1: That's a lovely liftoff. That's not bad at all.
3: It's a moment there just of supreme elation, complete release of tensions. To feel all that power precisely directed, know that we're on course, first of all, for Earth orbit, and then precisely inserted onto the right orbit, right trajectory for rendezvous with the moon.
4: Apollo Houston, you're right smack dab on the trajectory. Your IU's doing a beautiful job.
1: I got a yaw program.
2: Trajectory's good. Thrust is good.
1: Run our way, Houston.
3: At last, I'm leaving the Earth, and I'm destined for the moon.
1: What a ride, what a ride.
2: Roger, we copy, Pete.
5: Roger, looks good up here, too.
1: Roll's complete.
6: This is really a rock and rolling ride.
2: You can feel it shake. There's a real strong vibration.

0: I want to ask you too a little bit about your songwriting. And you talked there about how working with collaborators that you want to feel relaxed and get to those kind of vulnerable places and not feel embarrassed. It was interesting reading in the book about how you might cry writing certain songs. You talked about writing the likes of This Is a Day, and that it made you cry when you were writing it. What would make you have that kind of reaction as a songwriter?
1: What would make me have that kind of reaction?
0: Yeah.
1: Well, it could be the music itself. So it could be a sequence of chords or melodies that just really resonates with the mood I'm feeling at that time. So a sense of relief of being able to express the inexpressible in a way. So there's that, and then there's the words. The words are very honest, and again expressing some sort of tightly held truth that I'd been unable to express before. So a sense of relief, of recognition, and also if you can't affect yourself emotionally when you're creating something, I don't think you've got any chance of affecting anyone else. Really, I don't like just going through the motions. I like to sort of dig deep if I can, and if something affects me emotionally, then there is a chance it might affect other people emotionally. But if it doesn't affect me emotionally, whatever I'm creating, I don't think there's any chance it'll affect anyone emotionally.
0: Mm. Yeah, it's interesting because that really comes across in the book. There's a number of times where you talk about charts and singles and how you never really cared for that it seemed to matter much more to you about longevity and wanting to do something for yourself. And it's interesting how you even talk as well about just musicians in general and how a musician ultimately probably should be a musician because they can't do anything else and they need to do this, which I found interesting. Have you always felt that throughout your life as a songwriter that it was just something you needed to do?
1: Yeah, it was the only thing I was any good at, really, because I left school, as I mentioned in the book, when I was about 15. I failed all of my exams, and I didn't have any teachers that encouraged me, so I had to find something that I connected with. And I was lucky that either I found music or music found me, really, and it was something that I fell in love with and became a best friend to me, really, over the years, in a form of therapy, and a place where I could always find solace and encouragement and provide a sense of purpose to my life. And that's just, you know, in my case. But everybody has a different, you know, you as a person, you may love you.

0: may love gardening and tending plants, or you may love working with children, or you may love caring for the sick, or you may love cooking food, whatever it is. I think it's really important to find something you love doing. That happens to be the thing I'd love doing, but everybody has something that they love doing. And if you can combine, you know, doing something you love with earning a living, and as the old cliche says, you know, you'll never work another day again, because you get up each morning loving what you're doing. I think that's the birthright. I think everybody should, whatever it happens to be encouraged just to do what you love doing and enjoy your work and give your life a sense of purpose and a sense of satisfaction, and just makes you a happier person. And I was very lucky that I found that at a very early age. And it saddens me when people don't have that in their life. And it doesn't matter what it is. It doesn't have to be something that's high profile or supposedly glamorous, like being in a group. Whatever it is, if you love doing it, then it's an important job.
1: I want to ask you too, actually, because you mentioned there about leaving school at a young age. And I was interested to hear that you started working at The Wolf. Library music is a funny world where the music is being made for a visual accompaniment for the most part, and it's interesting, like, looking at your work, it feels so cohesive in audio and image. And I know a lot of that might be down to your collaborations with your brother Andrew in terms of artwork and aesthetics. But I was interested that when you are working on something, do you often or ever kind of think in visual references ahead of making something?
0: To a certain degree. I mean, years ago, we still do music videos, but the budgets are much smaller. And in my own mind, I have atmospheres and images. But then again, I think one of the beauties of music is that everybody brings their own imagery to bear. That's one of the things with books, isn't it? That we could, 10 people could read the same book, and we could all have a sort of visual image of the protagonist in our mind. It would probably all be different. But if you're all watching the same film, then you're all tied to the same image. And I think one of the beauties of music is that it does free up the imagination to allow everybody to apply their own imagery and their own set of references to it. But you know, I enjoy when I'm composing music for my brother Gerard's films. Obviously then that's a very different experience than when I'm writing songs for my own albums, because then the lyrics and the vocal are the focal point and the music's to support that. But when I'm writing for film, obviously the music is there to step in between the lines of dialogue and harmonize or contrast with the images. So it's a different process, but I enjoy both.
1: Yeah, I imagine the film process is very difficult. It feels like a very overwhelming thing to take on.
0: Well, again, because I'm working with my younger brother, and we're close anyway, and we have similar aesthetics and shared cultural references, so it's pretty easy working with him. In terms of, I'm not interested in sort of big budget Hollywood films, to be honest, because then there's less control, and it tends to be decision by committee, and that's not something that interests me, although the budgets are obviously much bigger, but there's more pressure from above, from the producers and the financiers, and so I'm quite happy working more in the smaller scale indie films than the big blockbusters.
1: I was interested too, actually, hearing about how you're working on it when you're working on a project, that you might set out certain strict parameters, that you only have a finite amount of tools, maybe or instruments. I thought that was very, very interesting. Could you tell me a bit more about that? Would that mean that on a project you might write nearly like a manifesto of what you're going to use on a project, or how does that look?
0: Not so much a manifesto, but certainly I will often write down some parameters, because the problem is, you know, as you know, with contemporary studios and software, there's unlimited channels, unlimited instruments, unlimited effects. And so I think you can really find yourself going down rabbit holes and wasting time. And so I do use a lot of hardware, but also software. And I have a lot of synthesizers, foot pedals, guitars, as well as plugins. And so I, depending on the project, I like to be quite strict with myself. It might be, I like to work 16 track or 24 track still, probably because of my experiences, my formative years, but also I like to make decisions as I'm going along. And by limiting to say half a dozen instruments, it means that you end up going deeper with those five instruments than if I was to say, you know, 50 instruments, then you're only going to be very shallow with each one of them. So it's really about, I think a lot of us don't, particularly in my case, I don't get as much out of each instrument as I would like. I've probably got too much equipment, and you often find people with less equipment can be more creative with that equipment. And so I like to create these, you know, temporary parameters depending on the project, and you know, a combination of digital and analog. I'm still very hands-on. I like the physical tactile element of music and sound making, and using old equipment along with say Pro Tools to capture the sound.
1: Yeah, it's interesting actually hearing I think about like limitations with instruments, because I remember reading before about how most major music developments are kind of made by pushing an instrument or a tool to the limit, to pass its next threshold. Like, for example, just like the idea of like overdrive or distortion on an electric guitar. And I do sometimes be like, oh, we just have too much to play with now that we can't have that.
0: Yeah. Yeah. It's overwhelming. So I think, you know, we have to introduce the restrictions ourselves to then have something to push against, because it's insane. And I think, you know, a lot of younger musicians and composers I've met, their session, they could have hundreds of tracks going at the same time. It's lunacy. You know, you've got to be strict and have some discipline in the way that you work with these systems, because otherwise you'd end up spending years on mixes. You know, you just got to make decisions as you go along and stick with it. Beneath the

0: Matt, I want to ask you a bit about having your own label and studio. I'm terrible at pronouncing things, but Cineola?
1: Yes, that's right.
0: It seems like that has just given you so much room to do what you want to do. Could you tell me a bit about how that came about and what it's offered you?
1: Well, over the course of my career, I've been involved in probably every aspect. My very first, every aspect of the music industry, you know, having worked for publishers and obviously been signed to so many different record labels over the years. And so although I started out as a teenager in the most indie form possible, which was recording my first album, See Without Being Seen, photocopying the covers, duplicating it on cassettes, and then going to, you know, underground gigs and trying to sell copies. I mean, that was probably, you couldn't be more independent than that.
0: Yeah.
1: So I went from that to signing with labels like 4AD and Sun Bazaar, which was a sort of traditional, you know, and I was in talks with Rough Trade and other indie labels at that time. So I knew all those guys, and I was very much part of that scene and enjoyed the independent scene. But the problem is there was no money involved. So I was on the dole and I needed to make a living from music. And so then I signed to CBS, who were at the time, before they got taken over by Sony, they were a very glamorous company that supported long-term singer-songwriters, people like Leonard Cohen and Bob Dylan and Bruce Springsteen and Johnny Cash. And so that was an enjoyable experience. I moved to Universal for a while, which I didn't enjoy so much. I went back to Sony, but at that point, the industry was changing dramatically because of the rise of illegal downloading and Napster. The industry changed as they decided to sell almost for pennies in the pound, sell their rights to, you know, Apple iTunes and YouTube. They did all these dodgy deals, and it meant that the nature of the industry changed and that they were no longer supporting album artists like myself, but it became more about songs. And as we've seen, you know, with the streaming, it tends to be songs rather than albums. Yeah. So I've gone through all of that part of my career, and then I realized and I set up an early model of Cineola where I would do just distribution deals. So for instance, with a company like, I think it was Essential, which then became Orchard, ironically owned by Sony, it was no escape. So that was basically, we did a lot of the heavy lifting, and we just had a company that just did basic distribution. So we would get it manufactured, shipped to them, and they would try and get it into shops. I wasn't happy with that model either. So then we decided the latest model, and the one I'm most happy with, where Cineola is obviously the production company and the rights holder, and then I license. And so I'm licensing, and we have a very good relationship to a German company, Ear Music, who are owned by Edel. And it's the happiest I've been because they are based in Hamburg. They're lovely people, very enthusiastic, very respectful of, you know, what I want to do. And as I said, we've got our studio and offices here. So we take care of the artwork and the recordings, and we get it mastered. We have a mastering engineer that we use at Metropolis, Matt Colton, who we're happy with. So we've got a good team of people here and have a lot of control, and work with really good, enthusiastic people that are knowledgeable and very good at what they do. So having been involved in every aspect, as I said, from the most indie you can imagine, doing my own cassettes and hand distributing, to regular independent companies, to major companies, to doing distribution deals, I finally found, after all these years, a model which I'm very happy with. But of course, this model wouldn't have been viable 30 odd years ago because we didn't have the infrastructure in terms of the internet, and you know, digital technology has brought in huge opportunities, you know, as well as some things we're not so happy with. But that combination of digital with our analog, handmade way of doing things, you know, a small team of people that I really like and who are very good at what they do. So yeah, I'm very happy it's taken this long, but I finally found a setup that I really, really enjoy.
0: Yeah, I mean, it's interesting. You kind of said it all there, but it is one of those things with like modern technology and development that I think, oh, it does make it easier in some way to be independent and release music and projects without having anyone have their hands over it at all.
1: Yes. And
0: it's really interesting reading through this book of kind of ups and downs and gaps in I guess like creativity and in albums, and then sudden bursts of it. And it's interesting hearing, I guess, what you're up to now and how you're discovering new things. I even love reading about the game you play where you sit in a group and everyone introduces something new, like a piece of music, which I love. I guess before we finish up, I just wanted to ask you, like, as a person, an artist, what's kind of exciting or interesting you at the moment?
1: That's another thing. Well, I spend a lot of my time watching films. I don't go to many concerts anymore. So it's films, and I find a lot of great music via Shazam, to be honest, because you could be out at a restaurant or watching a film. So that's been a real great source of music. But, you know, still intrigued by politics, geopolitics more specifically. That's a bit of a hobby of mine, a bit of a obsessive hobby, sort of trying to read behind the headlines what's going on with the power shifts in the world. So there's that. I'm just in the process of building a second sort of small studio here, which is going to be more of a sort of music concrete studio with a lot of esoteric machines and synthesizers and old reverbs and tape delays, which I'm looking forward to, because we're starting, it's another series, it's called Esoteric Vaudeville, which we haven't made the first release yet. So these are, we do a series called Official Bootleg, which we manufacture here, and we release them on vinyl looking CDs, and we've done about 9 volumes so far. But there's a companion series called Esoteric Vaudeville, which is experimental music, which doesn't really warrant a full-scale release in terms of going through our distributors and etc., because they're going to be very, I imagine, you know, quite limited in their appeal. So we're about to start that series. I think the first one should be released later this year, and so built this new studio to facilitate that, and that's where a lot of the probably more experimental soundtracks and experimental releases will be done.
0: Well, Matt, thanks so much for your time.
1: Well, really thank you. I enjoyed that. Terrific.
0: Thanks so much.
1: You take care.
0: Have a lovely weekend.
1: You too. Bye.

0: If you can't hear me, you're not listening to Resonance.
1: I spent the day working on my report to Roybos. First thing we discovered was that at no time in history did man so need a word of encouragement and guidance. So I propose now to give some idea of how we set about to answer the tide of barbarism which has swept plague-like through the world during the past months. Of course, there's one obvious answer. End war. There's only one way to end war. That is by bringing capitalism to an end. There's only one way to end capitalism. That is by revolution. There's only one way for revolution to succeed, and that is by creating brotherhood in this world. That is the task of mankind now. It must be done. Capitalism and fascism are one under the Iron Mask. Fascism is the expression of capitalism's death agony. War is the lifeblood of capitalism. It's the body and soul of fascism. Capitalist economy leads inevitably to war. Fascist economy begins and ends in war. It's an economy of war and of nothing else whatever. To fight against fascism, against war, is to fight to create brotherhood in this world. America will go to war. Indeed, America is at war now. Her face is smiling. A new blood quickens her step. Her mills and foundries are pouring out black smoke in a frenzy of exultation. But don't be deceived. It is the false painted bloom on the face of a corpse. America does a crazy jig step behind the screeching bands and the banners proudly carried by the moronic schoolboys upon whom she depends. But her red, white, and blue breasts swing flabbily and are without milk. Great spotted horror filling the air with fighting planes and the sea with destroyers. Your struggle is useless. Already the death rattle can be heard in your throat. What a murderous cheat and liar you are. You crippled and destroyed, you burnt and pillaged. You defiled and degraded every decent impulse of your people. You butchered and laid waste to the very soul of man.
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1: Hi, you're listening to Musicity Radio Tokyo for May 2026. This is James Greer. So May marks International Dawn Chorus Day, which is quite an interesting special day, especially if you're into things like listening to nature or soundscapes or field recording and things like that. So it seems like a really good opportunity to share with you some recordings we've made over the past few years in Japan, which taking quite a range of different types of places, I guess, which is quite representative of Japan. So we start with early morning sunrise in Hokkaido in a forest, and you can hear the percussive sound of the rainfall on the dry leaves. It's kind of September, so the autumn is well and truly sort of set in up there. We move through Okinawa, so there's a beach in Okinawa, a little bay called Mermaid Bay. We've got some morning bird song in Guma Prefecture as well. There's one more from Hokkaido, which is quite a snowy place, and it's a time when the snow is melting at a dairy farm. We pass through a sunrise in central Tokyo, which is actually more peaceful than you might imagine.

Returning from our sonic early morning dream across Japan, we round things up back in that forest in Hokkaido with the percussive sound on the leaves, which you're hearing in the background now.

So thank you very much for listening into the show this month. That was Musicity Radio Tokyo. I was James Greer. The recordings, again, they were from all over Japan in celebration of International Dawn Chorus Day. So taking in lots of morning nature sounds from the islands of Japan, from Hokkaido down to Okinawa, and a few things in between as well. Looking forward to next month. And in the meantime, if you do want to listen to anything more that we've been doing, check out our website. That's msCty.space. There's a whole bunch of different sounds on there as well. Well, thank you for listening, and sayonara.

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1: Novelty actress.
2: Noun. A person concerned the act of becoming to a quasi state of liminal performance. Novelty actress. An example. In interviews, I constantly become what they need me to be, and it's not enough. Someone else has reached dream form in a sentence that I didn't think of, with a history that I do not share, or wasn't in my path. Failures in becoming, other than becoming a failure. Novelty actress. A story time. I favoured long paths to becoming, for the exit route and chance to begin at something again. Dedicated to multiple skills and roles in such contained, minimal ways. How was I to be one thing solely? I meet a training doctor after asking him for a cigarette at a reading. We've gotten tipsy from contraband bottles of wine you've snuck into the venue as a result of our diminishing bank balance. Everything is exciting for a while in this period of glee and mischievous. Feeling like the only two people talking in this venue, crowned with life. The training doctor who gives us a cigarette says that he will be a GP in 2 years, marking the end of a 10-year dedication to this practice. I survived my degree, the start and end encumbered with unfortunate circumstance, COVID-19, death of my father, that sort of thing. It always unnerves me when I find out that a writer had a previous career in an established field, rather than to engage with the struggle Olympics that is to be an emerging writer, who is stubborn in vision and execution. Novelty actress. A question. Who gets to become again and again? I could only become what my wardrobe allowed me. Curatorial skills gained as a response to lack. My creeper platform shoes and black culottes were a marker to the suburban town, that I was of other, that I did not succumb to the defiant ugliness of Hirachis, that I survived the Hollister and Jack Wills merchandise, although I was not innocent completely. There was a part of me that obliged into the uniform before I learned of capitalism indirectly. I found my uniform pretty early in life, and haven't strayed from its base since its creation, bar some additions. Complete aesthete. This is a Dora outfit. This is something Dora would wear. That doesn't seem quite like you, Dora, those shoes. Novelty actress. A thought. People make careers out of this. The actor, what I failed to become in the hands of adolescence and anxiety. Taking it too far. Commitment in the flaws. Blind.
3: It's really gothic.
4: Adam's family chic, I'm thinking.
3: It's very 50s goth.
4: And what? 50s goth?
3: Yeah.
4: You just invented a whole new genre of fashion. I love that. You talk me through your most loved possessions in this closet right now.
3: This is one of my favourite things that I have. It's made by Comme des Garçons. He did a whole collection
4: of
3: cartoons.
4: Yeah, I remember.
3: And I have the Minnie Mouse ears, and Kylie has the Bugs Bunny ears.
4: Amazing. And do you wear that out?
3: Yeah.
4: Let me see. Gorgeous. I love that. Is this a Chanel number?
3: Yes, this just got sent to me yesterday.
4: I love this.
3: And it's got a really cool belt.
4: Do you have a lot of black and dark colours in your wardrobe?
3: I'm not sure.
4: Right, of course. A lot of your clothes look quite mature is what I'm saying.
3: But yeah, it's really strange. Like my mum sometimes says to me, you know, if you didn't have your hair the way that you do and have tattoos and were a bit quirky,
4: yeah,
3: you know, you'd look like an old lady.
4: Absolutely. This goth glamour look certainly doesn't come cheap, but what I want to know is, does Kelly ever do the high street? What's the cheapest thing in your wardrobe that you always constantly wear? Is it like a pair of jeans? Or
3: I don't
4: it...
3: buy designer jeans.
4: Right, okay.
3: All my jeans are from Topshop.
4: Right, okay. What's the most you've ever spent on a piece of clothing?
3: It was a coat.
4: Right, okay. So no. Come on, give me the dollars on it. Give me a price bracket.
3: In dollars, it was $27,000.
4: That's it. I mean, that is like, that is extortionate.
3: Yeah, I never wore it, ever.
4: But never worn it. You are joking me. From 40 quid jeans to a £14,000 coat. That's rock royalty at its very best. Time to play dress up in her designer wardrobe. Listen, can we try this one on?
3: Okay.
4: You get in there.
3: I'll get changed.
4: Okay, let me see. Come out here.
3: Like a 1920s. Let me see. Nighty on.
4: Should we go for this one instead? Should
3: I
4: we have a try?
3: You.
4: All right then, it's
3: I
4: fine.
3: Told you.
4: Okay, Kelly, don't have a pop
3: I told
4: at me.
3: You got one, fashion expert.
4: Can I come in?
3: No.
4: Oh, come on. Let's have a little look.
1: Dean, we're having a little debate over here, and we need your expertise.
5: Okay.
1: You know Gigi, right?
5: Well, I mean, we just met.
1: Wait, you stand up so that he can take a look at you. Go on, stand up.
6: Well?
5: Well, what?
1: What do you think? Do you think she's beautiful?
5: I don't know, I mean... Yeah, I guess she's fine.
1: Yes, that's exactly the word that I was looking for. She's fine, right? You can sit down now, thanks. Thank you, Dean. Now, look at Jesse. Nothing fake, nothing false. A diamond in a sea of glass. True beauty is the highest currency we have. Without it, she would be nothing.
5: I think you're wrong.
1: Excuse me?
5: I said I think you're wrong.
1: Well, so are you gonna tell me that it's what's inside that counts?
5: Yeah, that's exactly what I think.
1: Well, I think that if she wasn't beautiful, you wouldn't have even stopped.

0: Pam Pod. Who are you?
1: I'm Lisa Hind.
0: And who are you, the lookalike of?
1: Miss Katie Price, and I'm proud of it.
0: You look more like Miss Katie Cut Price.
1: Oh, here we go. Go on then.
0: Why do you want to model yourself on the Queen of Slap?
1: Katie is like the goddess of goddesses.
0: She is my arch nemesis, which makes you guilty by association.
1: Really? Fake is the new naturel.
0: Your style bible is very outdated. You look like a drag queen.
1: I love this look. It's brilliant. I'd die without fakery.
0: So you're a drama queen as well as a drag queen?
1: No. Who are you? You're nobody.
0: I am the world's one and only personal overhaul device, and you are ripe for reinvention.
1: Really?
0: Have you ever met the not-so-fantastic Plastic Price?
1: Yep, loads of times.
0: So you know each other well, do you?
1: I wouldn't say I know her well, but enough to just get close to her and have a little chat to her, yeah.
0: And what do you discuss when you're together? The current state of the economy? The dangers of global warming, perhaps?
1: We both compare tans and hair and who's got the longest lashes and we have a laugh.
0: Sounds riveting, dear. How far would you go to prove your devotion to the Orange One?
1: Whatever she does, I'll do too.
0: Pod would like to make a divine intervention and teach you the gospel of natural beauty.
1: Never in my life will you get me to go naturel.
0: But you might like it.
1: I don't think so. Not for you, not for anybody in the world. Only Katie Price can make me naturel.
2: 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Now, these guys are responsible for the makeovers of top models such as Kate Moss and Karen Elson and celebrities, A-list celebrities like Nicole Kidman, Gwyneth Paltrow and Sarah Jessica Parker. So they know what they're doing. Now, you're going to be lucky enough to have your hair makeovers done by one of their leading lights, Peter Gray, International Creative Consultant. Peter, here he is, the man himself. Now, you're in very safe hands. Fabulous, fabulous hairdresser. So what are we going to do? Let's start with Sophie. What do we think? I'm thinking cut it a little bit and really warm up the colour.
3: I think so. I think we should bring it up to around just below shoulder level, kind of soften it up and really get some personality going with that colour.
2: More vibrant.
3: Bring out some vibrance.
2: Strawberry blondie kind of thing.
4: Sophia said that her hair gives her confidence, so having the thought of it getting chopped off was really daunting for her.
2: Tamar, we're going to be really dramatic with you. You're also going to be chocolate brown, nice and dark. It's going to really complement your skin tones. And we're going to cut it so your face and your eyes and your jawline pops out.
4: I was just shocked that I was going brown. I just thought, brown.
2: Jasmaya. What are we going to do with Jasmaya's hair?
3: I think, let's go shorter, stronger, concentrate on, again, something more editorial, something that's still long enough to be versatile for shoots. And work on that colour as well.
5: Mm-hmm. Wicked.
6: I'm so excited though.
7: I know, it's great.
6: A new look.
8: I obviously knew they were going to take out the weave. It had to come out. I was kind of thinking I would like something that I've never had before, something really dramatic. I was kind of expecting like some big statement and then they're like, okay, we're going to leave you with hardly any hair.
9: While I was sitting in my chair, I just saw in the mirror that I'm getting a ponytail cut off.
2: And it is going,
10: gone! Yay! Oh my God,
2: so much better already! I mean, that's not your finished cut, but hi!
11: What about if you do like a heavy freeze, you frame the face?
12: Alright.

0: are you holding on to your little ponytail for?
1: It's going to be my cat's new toy.
0: Yeah? That's going to last 5 seconds with your cat.
2: So I told you.
3: Christopher had just spent like hours on my hair, and then I got up and like burst into tears, so I didn't really want to stick around to upset him. I just kind of wanted to walk away and have a breather and just kind of get used to it.
1: It's all right.
3: Sorry, just leave me. No, I don't like it. It's just really...
0: Get used to it.
3: It's just that...
0: Okay.
3: Yeah, that's it. Because I really like it, and he's done a really good job. But it's just shock.
0: Do you want to drink a water?
3: No, I'm fine. I just need to compose myself.
4: She was really sweet about it.
0: Give us a hug. Come on, you look so beautiful.
3: Thank you.
0: Really do.
5: Sophia didn't like her cut or colour at all. She said that. She felt like a 50-year-old woman whose the marriage is failing and they decided to go and get a makeover. So she's been there crying quite a bit about that.

0: Hair colour has definitely given me more confidence. I love it, and I think it suits me down to the ground, to be honest. So I'm definitely more likely to win now.
1: As you can see, I've gone from a beautiful girl next door with long hair to a bottle white ginger top. Today I had all my hair cut off and dyed red. In the house, everything's just a complete mess. There's like piles and piles of washing up, people leaving the stuff out.
2: There's so much dishes, why not wash up after yourself? There's too many girls who are too selfish and thinking about themselves.
3: Tomorrow you'll meet the judges and one of you will end your journey towards becoming Britain's Next Top Model.
4: A bonfire.
3: Yeah, it was such a nice day of being pampered, didn't we?
5: Couldn't have put it better.
6: I don't think my new hair colour makes me possible for elimination, because I still think my face looks good and I think my eyes look greener, and I still think I have practically the same look, because it's still sharp.
2: Yes, I'm one girl going tomorrow, but I feel confident to stay in.
7: Right.
2: I really want to get down to the last five, right, and then rethink and push after that.
0: I think I'm going to stay in tonight, and I think Leanna's going to go.
8: I have 12 gorgeous girls standing before me.
9: The walk, sadly, was just bad, I'm sorry. And you just think, ditzy, silly, blonde, get her off.
10: And if I don't see you cheering up, you're getting a

0: Wow, what a boat!
1: Oh, looks good enough to eat.
2: That's quite a nice little canoe you've got there, Wonka.
3: All I ask is a tall ship and a star to sail her by. All aboard, everybody.
4: Ladies first, and that means Veruca.
1: If she's a lady, I'm a vermicious knit.
4: You sure this thing will float, eh, Wonka?
3: With your buoyancy, sir, rest assured.
0: She's Trejo Lee, but is she seaworthy?
3: Nothing to worry about, my dear lady. I take good care of my guests.
5: Yeah, you took real good care of that Argus kid over
3: everybody
5: there,
3: that's for sure. You're going to love this. Just love it.

0: Hey, Daddy, I want a boat like this. A beautiful paddle boat. That's what I want.
1: What she wants is a good kick in the pants.
2: I think I'm going to be seasick.
3: Here, try one of these.
2: What are they?
3: Rainbow drops. Suck them and you can spit in 7 different colors.
4: Spitting's a dirty habit.
3: I know a worse one.

0: Hang on, where are we going?
1: I don't know, but I don't like the looks of that tunnel up there. Hey, Wonka, I want off!
0: Round the world and home again. That's the sailor's way.
2: I don't mind the try, Daddy.
3: Wonka, do me a favor. Tell those creatures to stop paddling from there.
2: We're going too fast.
4: Hang on, darling. Close your eyes and hang on tight.
2: What is this, a freak out?
5: Hey, this isn't funny, Wonka.
0: You can't possibly see where you're going, Wonka.
6: You're right. I can't.
2: Boy, what a great series this would make.
3: Wonka.
2: This is kind of strange.
5: Yeah, strange, Charlie, but it's fun.
2: This is terrific.
0: I'm going to get off the boat, Wonka.
7: Sick.
0: I can take a joke, but this has gone too far.
5: Tell our little guy to turn us around, Wonka!
7: Now I am gonna be sick.
2: That'll be rocking!
6: Couldn't be. There's no earthly way of knowing.
8: He's singing.
6: Which direction we are going. There's no knowing where we're rowing. Or which way the river's flowing. Is it raining? Is it snowing? Is a hurricane a-blowing? Not a speck of light is showing, so the danger must be growing. Are the fires of hell a-glowing? Is the grisly reaper mowing? Yes! The danger must be growing, for the rowers keep on rowing, and they're certainly not showing any signs that they are slowing.
2: Make him stop, Daddy!
0: Wonka, does he go far enough?
9: Quite right, sir. Stop the boat.
6: We're there.
10: Where?
6: Here. A small step for mankind.
11: Hiya, my name's Mel. I'm 20. I'm the only punk in the village.
12: The thing that I love most about my style is the studs and the tattoos and the leather. If it's not ripped, rip it. And dye hair, the brightest colours ever.
13: Some people look at her as if she's scum.
12: I think my look is very intimidating. Everyone just like moves away.
13: It just makes me feel ashamed sometimes.
12: Couldn't care less what anyone says about me.
14: She's gone way too far on her piercings. Too many piercings in the face.
13: That jacket stinks. It's got every meal she ever eats all down the front of it.
14: It's attached to her. It's like she was born with it.
12: I'm proud of my leather jacket.
15: It is now time for the deep cleanse.
16: Oh, no.
15: First of all, get rid of the jacket.
16: Oh, my jacket.
15: Off it comes, Mel. Remove the cutlery.
16: It might be here a while. I feel naked.
15: De-punk the face.
16: Seriously.
15: Oh, Mel. Run the make under in 3, 2, 1.
16: Oh my God. Oh. I've never seen myself like this before. It's like someone else is in the mirror. I feel like a lady.
15: Pop computes, you do look shockingly beautiful.
16: Really like the hair. I love the dress. Oh, I feel sexy.
15: You look sexy.
16: Thank you.
15: Would you like to hear what the public think of you with this new look?
16: Yes.
17: I'd snuggle her, like, because she's naturally good looking and I'd find her attractive, yeah.
15: You are very attractive, aren't you, Mel?
16: I am now.
18: I'd snuggle her because she looks really friendly and approachable.
16: Oh.
15: As opposed to scary like you were before.
16: Oh, never scary. Or just misunderstood.
18: I'd definitely marry her.
16: Oh, wow.
18: She's that type of girl, lads, to come to my mum.
16: Well, that's never been said before.
15: 70% of the public now said they want to snog you, and 30% said they'd marry you.
16: Oh, I feel like I'm on top of the world.
19: At the post-girl conference, everyone is conflicted about what we are trying to achieve. The colour pink is present in subtle ways, but its full implementation is held back. Signage does not refer to the physical anatomy concurrent of the governmental definition of what a woman is. It's mostly a group of early to late-aged art student types that have found a final form. It is not quite non-binary or post-humanism, and it has a relationship with the feminine, but it is not one of proximity. I come to the conclusion that it is a thing that struggles under the weight of a name, a feeling that clicks upon hearing the term, an acceptance for not being easily contained into a category. During the lunch hour, I deduced with a stranger that the most common occurrence outside a shared aesthetic was that we had all been confused as boys in childhood, taking to correct the offender at hand and then tell them that we were, in fact, girls. This stranger had a bite to them, an energy that sat at the antithesis of the energy within the room. It was as if she had been forced to be here. "Are you straight?" she asked suddenly. "For the most part," I reply. When your next partner asks what a post-girl is, you tell them that in season 6, episode 7 of BoJack Horseman, Hollyhock's friend says, "It's a paradox, it's Sylvia Plath wearing Yves Saint Laurent," and you can watch it all fall into place for them. At the end of the lunch hour, she wishes me luck for the rest of the day, brushing off the crumbs from her shirt as she stood up and steadied herself. "I tried my best," she says, pinching a gift bag off the table before leaving the hall. It's good to know that post-girls exist on the steady spectrum. The final conference of the day consists of a lecture from the founder of the term, distinctive in the gaze of her eyes that sit on the edge of constant whimsy. She wears a shirt that says, "I went to the post-girl conference and all I got was this shirt." Post-girls can be capitalists too. Outside of a nicely sorted out gift bag, vanilla musk mist spray, a zine manifesto on what it is to be a post-girl, £10 Marks and Spencer's voucher, is another lost afternoon. Not only in the fact that it was mostly people who were trying to reckon with this term, to very little conclusion, but to the fact that I was no better in understanding myself in this new bracket of self I placed myself within. She begins with a strong opening statement. The lifespan of girl is severed in the knowledge

me with such a vigour that I feel compelled to look back too, to see what had made him rotate in such a way, holding a gaze that permeated an intensity that could have burned. Whatever interest he had in what captured his attention, wherever it stood, whatever proximity I was with it, I refused to meet his stare. This was a stare that was intent on gaining my attention. The statue doesn't have a life. Its role is to be looked upon, to watch those try and form a connection, entertain a curiosity with a direct look into the eyes. He does this again as he stands by the doors before he gets off the bus, but it's too late. I know his gaze intimately at this point. I press play and resume the part of the frozen figure. In an act of desperateness and wishful thinking, I decide to become a snap. It is only a matter of dedication before this form takes place. A hard shell, a wet floor, a silver trail. These futures are palpable. My world on my back, I'm used to that now. The silent maneuver swerves against a human. I won't make it to 5 years. I would be susceptible to predators like the rest of the world. A good life would be dying on my own terms, instead of the accidental shoe sole of a human, or the calculated digestion of a predator. Slugs have families. If I'm to become one, I would want to foster a familiar group to roam the paths with. We could have matching shells or find a way to embark ourselves as a tribe, belonging to one another. I don't think I can handle the solitude. What a sight it would be for the human. A collection of slugs moving in one motion, come hive mind, simply exercising, family day out.

0: I spend time on the scouts with those who leave me at bars, only to return the next day. I am the hand-me-down display of your mother's once you. I am a way to trace your history. I protect you. A shelf life is revitalized. I simply wouldn't have to.
1: 1979. Ban fulfills the first criterion of monstrosity, simply by degrading, by emitting bars of light from her teeth and mouth when the rain sweeps over her, then back again. I like how the

0: brain is indigo, like a tint that reveals the disease process in its inception. Above her, the pink lightning is branched, forked in five places. A brown ankle sparkles on the ground. Genital life gives way to bubbles, the notebook of a body's two eyes. Like a person in an ancient pose, I lean in an L-shaped posture over the counter. Flat back, rump displayed to any passerby, blood dripping down the backs of my thighs. They don't see me. I clean the street until all that's left is a ring of oily foam, the formal barrier of a bad snow. Are you sick and tired of running away? Then lie down. Invert yourself above a ditch or stream beneath a bright blue sky. Then pull yourself up from your knees to clean. Clean the street until all that's left is a ring of oily foam, the formal barrier of a bad snow. It snows that April for a few minutes early in the day. Children walking on the Southall Broadway open their mouths to receive the aluminium snowflakes. In their bright pink and chocolate brown dresses, tucked beneath the heavy blue coats, these immigrant children are dazzled by the snow, even though they were born here, a train ride from a city tilted to receive the light, its sprig bending over in the window of the pretty bank. Many years later, I return to place a daffodil on the Uxbridge Road. Is zinc an element? It's a sheen. Spread it on the ankle of Ban. Is there a copper wire? Is there a groin? Make a mask for Ban. What is Ban? Ban is a mixture of dog shit and bitumen ash scraped off the soles of running shoes, Puma, Reebok, Adidas. Looping the city, Ban is a warp of smoke. To summarize, she is the parts of something remixed as air, integral rigid air, circa 1972 to 1979. She's a girl, a black girl, in an era when, in solidarity, Caribbean and Asian Brits self-defined as black, a black brown girl encountered in the earliest hour of a race riot or what will become one by nightfall. April the 23rd, 1979, by morning, anti-Nazi campaigner Blair Peach will be dead. It is in this sense a real day, though Ban is unreal. She's both dead and never living, the part that is of life that is never given an existence. What, for example, is born in England, but is never, not even on a cloudy day, English? Answer, Ban. Under what conditions is a birth not recognized as a birth? And from Ban, Bonlieu. The former hunting grounds of King Henry VIII, earth mounds, oaks split into several parts by a late century lightning storm. These suburbs are in places leafy and industrial. The Nestle factory spools a milky lilac effluent into the Grand Union Canal that runs between Hayes and Southall. Ban is 9, Ban is 7, Ban is 10. Ban is a girl walking home from school just as a protest starts to escalate. Pausing at the corner of the Uxbridge Road, she hears something, the far-off sound of breaking glass. Is it coming from her home, or is it coming from the street's distant clamor? Faced with these two sources of a sound, she instinctively links to violence, the potential of violent acts. Ban lies down. She folds to the ground. This is syntax. Psychotic, fecal, neural, wild, the auto-sacrifice begins, endures the night, never stops, goes on. As even more time passes, as the image or instinct to form this image desiccates, I prop a mirror, then another, on the ground for Ban. A cyclical and artificial light falls upon her in turn. Pink, gold, amber, then pink again. Do the mirrors deflect evil? Perhaps they protect her from a horde of boys with shaved heads, or perhaps they illuminate in strings of weak light the part of the scene when these boys finally arrive. The left hand covered in a light blue ash. The ash is analgesic, data, soot, though when it rains, Ban becomes lucine, a bulk, a network of dirty lines that channel starlight, presence, boots. Someone walks towards her, for example, then around her.
1: Some fears. Fear of breezes. Fear of quarrels at nighttime. Fear of wreckage. Fear of one's reflection in spoons. Fear of children's footprints. Fear of the theory behind architecture. Fear of boldness. Fear of catching anxiousness from dogs. Fear of ragged right margins. Fear of exposure after pruning back ivy. Fear of bridges. Fear of pure mathematics. Fear of cats expressing devotion. Fear of proximity to self-belief. Fear of damp tree trunks. Fear of unfamiliar elbows. All elbows being unfamiliar, even one's own. Fear of color leaking from vegetables. Fear of the mechanics of love affairs. Fear of slipping. Fear of ill-conceived typography. Fear of non-specific impact leading to the vertical ejection of the spine from the body. Fear of leaf mulch. Fear of the timbre of poetry recitals. Fear of balcony furniture. Fear of color leaking from the heart. Fear of internal avalanche. Fear of the notion of a key engaging with the inside of a lock. Fear of psychoanalytical interpretations. Fear of dregs. Fear of book titles. Fear of particular hues of sky glimpsed from aeroplane windows. Fear of text stamped into metal. Fear of promises. Fear of alienation brought on by hospitality. Fear of unexplained light. Fear of comprehensive right.
2: They don't shower.
3: Yeah, they're trying to be rebels, you know, rebelling against society.
4: Yeah, the dirty girls wear clothes that closely resemble the likes of a clown. Clothes you might find in a garbage can out in an alley.
5: I think there's Dinky and Nancy, they shampoo. Need to shower and they need to learn to shave.
6: Oh, God. They got bigger mustaches than
5: God,
6: me.
5: I know.
6: Well,
5: God,
6: maybe not him.
5: God, yeah. God, yeah.
7: We're kind of just outcasts, basically. Yeah. But they're actually getting to be a pretty big of a group now.
8: Yeah.
7: I mean, before it was just like maybe two people
8: like
7: in your
8: two
7: grade.
8: Girls at first.
7: Maybe like two people in your grade, and they were kind of weird, and most people would just leave them alone, and they would hang with their own. And now there's a whole group of them, and they just, it's not like you can't notice them.
9: I mean, it's just unacceptable. They look like trash. They're wearing garbage. They wear this hideous makeup all over their face. They extend to the greatest limits of insanity and hideosity. And I just don't understand why that's something that they strive for. What does that say? What does that say about you? I mean, you're filthy. You're filthy. I mean, God.
10: Oh, shoot. I want a dirty lifesaver. Go with my reputation. Like, what?
11: I used to be my sister's friends. They were in my car one time. Should I tell the story about the hair? I was giving them a ride home because she came home after school, right? To my house. And I had all the windows open in my car and all of our hair was blowing everywhere and her hair was like just sticking down.
2: Maybe it's like a, you know, a statement about what
11: right.
2: it means to be a woman living
11: right.
2: today. I don't know if you can read that deeply into it, but I think that it definitely constitutes some kind of
11: going
2: strength.
11: Against all
2: going
11: the
2: against,
11: social
2: going against the social constraints,
11: right,
2: you know?
11: Right, dressing like guys, having dirty hair.
12: Okay, a real like sort of a dirty quote dirty girl is like someone who doesn't care what like what's like the in style for people and stuff. Like they'll just go about what they really feel, and like they're as where somebody like those three girls standing at the vending machine right there are like totally need, they feel like they need to be something but they won't totally won't admit it. They'll just like they like feel like they need to be it. They're like, oh, this is cool because I want to be like Amber because she's so cool, so I'm gonna like dress like her and stuff.
13: Are you friends with Amber?
12: Yes, she's nice.
14: Yeah.
12: But they're not.
10: I'm not a dirty girl. But I hang out with them because they're more interesting than probably.
9: No, I don't see who are the dirty girls. I don't know any dirty girls, only like Amber.
5: Amber.
4: How did that dirty girl term come about?
12: Because okay, the hair, like, effect of it.
9: Do you want me to tell you why?
12: Because nobody wants to hear your voice anymore.
9: People are intimidated by us because we're who we want to be and we're not.
10: You're not one of them, remember? Dirty girls, not. You just said intimidated by us. You just said yourself that you're not.
9: Like our group, like the people who don't give a shit.
10: Yeah.

0: of a lifetime.
1: So, did you guys choose the name Dirty Girls, or was that put on you?
2: What? I've never even heard that.
3: I know. Well, no, it's like...
4: I heard it in my carpool.
2: Bye. We have to go now. Bye.
1: So, you didn't pick that yourself?
4: No way. I don't even understand it.
1: Are you dirty?
3: No, I don't know. I don't consider myself dirty. It's turned into a lot of people that don't even know me. They know, Harper, dirty, Amber, dirty.
1: Do you wash? Do you guys bathe?
3: Yes. That's the thing, is that people don't think we do. And I don't mind that they don't think that we do, but if they don't know us and they've never talked to us before and they suddenly judge us and we're walking on the street and they're like, take a shower. I have no idea what they're fucking talking about. They're like, I can smell you. They fucking can't smell me. I mean, I took a shower last night and it's just like the biggest fucking thing. I hate it so much.
5: To me, if people think I'm different and like, well, I mean, being different's fine, but like if people think that I'm weird or I'm a cringe or whatever, yeah, then I just think they're freaking prejudiced, and I don't care about them. It doesn't matter.
3: I feel like we're just dressing how we want to dress, and it has nothing to do with fitting a movement, fitting a new style, making a new style. It's just not competition between girls. We're not going to walk around with our legs open to all the guys like I know a lot of girls do, and that just...

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1: The name Philoxenia derives from an ancient Greek term referring to the duty of kindness and hospitality shown to guests, foreigners, or strangers, and embodies the true generosity of the human spirit. Team Philoxenia's mission is to embrace and share this spirit among the growing population of asylum seekers in Europe. Team Philoxenia provides hot meals, comfortable spaces, and open arms in stressful environments. Team Philoxenia works to provide positive support and inspire a sense of humanity and solidarity that people can carry with them throughout their onward journey. Since 2015, vast numbers of ordinary people have been forced to flee their homes in fear of persecution, violence, or death, and in search of freedom, justice, and dignity. Despite the harsh conditions and increased risk of drowning at sea, thousands continue to make the treacherous journey into the EU each day. Government and international aid agencies, though equipped with large-scale funding and facilities, are unable to address every need in this volatile environment. Team Philoxenia is here to fill the gaps that are left behind. This initiative emerges from the desire to support incoming refugees in some of their daily challenges. Team Philoxenia feels that at the end of the day, a simple but warm meal can go a long way. To find out more about Team Philoxenia and to help them, just look for them on Facebook, Team Philoxenia. That's spelled Philoxenia.
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1: You couldn't really move it over.
2: Maybe there's no door.
1: But maybe even just like taking out that door.
2: Right?
1: Necessary to have a door there. If you can make the bathrooms and bedrooms more clean.
2: Great question.
1: And then I want to do a screened-in porch here.
2: Really good.
1: I want to do a screened-in porch here, possibly extending the concrete that way. We could do it right here, but it's much smaller. So Robert was oiling his chain because he's training for on his 50th birthday. He's doing the Hotter Than Hell 100, the 100-mile bike ride in North Texas in August.
2: Oh my gosh!
1: So he's done it before a couple of times, but like 10 years ago. So he's trying to get out right now.
2: Wow.
1: Yeah, there was kind of a rotten out garden bed thing there.
2: Uh-huh.
1: We kind of pulled that up.
2: Siding stuff here.
1: Yeah, definitely some kind of rotten siding.
2: Is that a speaker?
1: Yeah, it still has the old, the old system. There's like the thing in the kitchen and it goes to our bedroom and everything. It does not work.
2: It looks like it's in good condition. I don't see anything that alerts me to the condition at all.
1: Yeah.
2: The siding is something that you want to negotiate with him about.
1: Yeah.
2: Because that's not cheap.
1: Right.
2: And it's harder if that rot has gone up a level. What I typically recommend to people is to put like a 1x4 along the hole, like if you see stuff like that going on, maybe too far gone. But
1: yeah, I mean, my plan was to kind of eventually place all that.
2: Yeah,
1: the outside a little bit.
2: Yeah, yeah, for sure. Yeah, when the roof was replaced?
1: Michael said that he didn't replace it. So Michael bought the house, I'm going to say 2009-ish. And he replaced the roof. So it's definitely before him. But he said that he couldn't remember, but it might be in his stuff when he bought the house. But he didn't think it was too old when he bought it.
2: It's more recent because it's got, you can tell it's got the ridge vent.
1: Uh-huh.
2: Roofs are tricky because like from afar, it looks to be in pretty good shape.
1: Yeah.
2: But then it's a matter of having somebody either with binoculars doing this.
1: Right.
2: Or actually up on it and, you know, checking for damage.
1: Yeah, I got up on there a few weeks ago because some branches had knocked off the thing on top of the chimney.
2: Oh, got a cap.
1: And so I had to get up there and put that back on, trim back some of those branches a little bit.
2: Nice. I would do those two bands.
1: Yeah, it's kind of like I just got what I could with limited tools, but we need to get a professional out here and trim those trees back a bit.
2: I know a couple of good ones.
1: Yeah.
2: If you're interested. They're really, we use a guy named Ken McKenzie.
1: Yeah, and this tree's dead, so
2: that's
1: go.
2: What is that?
1: It's like a
2: cedar?
1: Cedar.
2: Yeah, it does.
0: This has been listening experience from Berlin.

Hello, this is the News Agents on Resonance FM. I'm Jude Montague, and I'm telling the story today of Marie-Louise Christophe, the Queen of Haiti, who travelled to Britain with her daughters in 1821 following the suicide of her husband and the assassination of her only surviving son. She and the princesses came to Hastings, and with her daughters she took up residence at Exmouth Cottage, which is now 5 Exmouth Place, and at that time it was a fashionable new holiday let here, and she came to live here. And it's an incredible story of her life that went through so much, and also making us think, making me think about Haiti, which became the first independent black nation state in 1804 and the first nation to permanently and universally abolish slavery. The history of this state is widely overlooked, and the same is true of Haiti's heroines, including the Queen, who came to live here so close to where I live now. What a story. It's utterly incredible. It really is. And I think we're going to play different musics today from Haiti and think about the revolution and think about her history, and we'll come back to little bits of the story, dotting it in and among this brilliant music that's new to me. And one of the reasons that I'm thinking of it now is to do with these Haitian horns, which have turned up in our lives. We're going to use them for a project in the autumn, and this brought me into learning about rah-rah bands, the bands that play in Haiti that use these horns. They're not easy to play, apparently. I haven't got my hot hands or my lips around them yet, but I'm looking forward to bringing these instruments into the story in a practical and physical way soon. But for now, let's hear a rah-rah band in action.

Let's hear a piece now where you can hear the sound of those incredible horns a little more clearly. Here is some more rah-rah folklore bands.

So beautiful. Now I'm going to play some Haitian dances from Frantz Cassius. Frantz Cassius was a guitarist, a composer, born in 1915, raised in Port-au-Prince in Haiti, but he spent most of his life, his adult life, in the USA. He wanted to meet Fats Waller there, but he created a lot of compositions which had a focus on folk forms and sort of brought him into modern music or Western music. And he was a frequent collaborator with Harry Belafonte, and he wrote the song Merci Bon Dieu. And he played on Belafonte's breakthrough album Calypso, and yeah, did a lot of recordings for Smithsonian Folkways. So let's hear this album from 1954.

That is a beautiful guitar album, and finding out about Franz Cassius makes me reconnect with one of my favourite guitarists, Mark Rebo, who played so much with Tom Waits. And he's been a bit of an inspiration to me because I have a bit of a spiky alternative sound, and when I play guitar, and I've really found him to help me feel that I can be an individual voice when I play guitar. Especially in, I play at a local blues club, and it's quite sort of florid, and it's kind of, there's a lot of people play that very ornate kind of blues, and it's really lovely. But I have a bit more of a spiky sound, and he's been a bit of an inspiration in maintaining an independent voice and thinking it's okay to have an independent voice. Anyway, when I found out that Mark Rebo, who had a connection with Franz Cassius through his father, had done some covers on the guitar of Franz Cassius songs, I thought I had to play a bit from those recordings.

Wow, I just love that. So let's think a little bit about Haiti and the Haitian Revolution. This is generally held to have happened between 1791, 1804, and it overthrew French colonial rule and led to Haiti becoming the first independent nation founded and governed by former slaves. It took place in Dominguez, the French colony on the western part, and it was one of the wealthiest colonies in the world at the time due to sugar, coffee and indigo production, and it was heavily reliant on enslaved African labour. And I think there was so much cruelty there, so much cruelty and torture. It's just so horrible to read their history. It's really very, very distressing and so wonderful that the revolution was successful. However difficult it is now, nothing could be as absolutely awful as the brutality of the slave times, of times of slavery. Most of the slaves, the African workers in Haiti were from Yoruba, Nigeria. They were Yoruba tribes. There was also Fon people from what now is Benin and people from Congo and what's now modern northern Angola and the western Congo. And they developed their own religion, which has been used a lot in films, called voodoo in English. And this was a sort of new type of fusion that drove the feeling along and went alongside the desire to rebel. It's just such an incredible history of how the storm gathered and played out. The history of the battles and the European conflicts between the different colonial nations is so complicated as somebody new to unpicking this particular history, as I am myself. So I'm going to just jump straight to the Declaration of Independence. On the 1st of January 1804, Dessalines declared Haiti a free republic in the name of the Haitian people, and it was followed by a massacre of the remaining whites, unsurprisingly, after the huge amount of brutality that there had been. There are so many different forms of music as well that come from Haiti that, to me, that I'm just absolutely really enjoying finding out new threads. There is a famous song, Chukun, which is a slow merengue in Haiti. The name originally referred to a real Haitian woman called Marie Noël Belizaire, who was born in 1853 in La Plaine du Nord, in Haiti, and was nicknamed Chukun due to her striking beauty and her classification as a marabou, which is a term in Haitian vernacular describing a dark-skinned woman with long straight hair. There was a poem by Oswald Durand about her, Chukun, which praised her charm and recounted a romantic liaison between the poet and Chukun, and this has made a famous song that comes up time and time again.

I'm now going to introduce a band, Les Gypsies de Pétionville from Haiti, and they are a really important band for history of modern Haitian music. I really enjoyed listening to a lot of their tracks from the 1970s, and they're still available. It's really fascinating to chase down their discography. Here's a track called Patience.

I'd now like to go back and think about Marie-Louise Coye-David, who was the Queen of Haiti from 1811 to 1820, the spouse of Henri Christophe, and she was born into a free black family. Her father, the owner of a Hotel de la Couronne in Cap Haitien, and Henri Christophe himself, a slave purchased by her father, and they married in Cap Haitien in 1793, had four children. And after he got his position in 1798, there they moved, be king and queen, into the Sans Souci Palace. And after the French invasion, she and her children lived underground till 1803. She got the title of Queen in 1811. But after the death of the king, she remained with her daughters Amethyste and Athenaïs at the palace. They were escorted from it by followers together with his corpse. After their departure, the palace was attacked and plundered, and they were given initially the property Lambert outside of Cap, but she had to leave and went into exile for 30 years. In August 1821, she left Haiti with her daughters under the protection of the Royal Navy, went to London. They lived in Blackheath, and in 1822 went to Hastings. 2 years later, they went to Pisa in Tuscany, and they lived there for most of their lives, and mostly living discreetly, but occasionally bothered by fortune hunters and throne claimers who wanted their fortune. What an eventful life they had. It's an incredible story of them as royalty, and much more interesting in many ways than reimagining Regency with black characters, even though that, you know, obviously that's a generational change thing and has much to say to people, and that's fine. But I just was so taken by the pictures of the Queen and her daughters in this same period, and thinking what a real story it was. Thinking about the Regency period, it seems really appropriate now to play some Haitian piano music. This is from 1952, tunes by Fabre Durosseau.

That piano music is excellent. It really reminds me a little bit of my first album that I did using the Hammond organ with Matthew Armstrong. And I feel it's a good idea to just play a little track from it now, as I like to revisit my own catalogue in context on the shores. Shows on the shows, shores on the shores of sound. This track from the album is called Flimwell Lights, and it was written when we were going up and down a lot between Hastings and London. So the place names had a particular meaning for us, and there are some particular lights at Flimwell, and we would always say, ah, when we reach the Flimwell Lights, we are at the Flimwell Lights. So Flimwell Lights it was.

So nice to hear that Haitian piano music alongside Flimwell Lights. I'm going to be listening to more of Fabre Duresso's brilliant Haitian piano. Back to the more group sound, Les Difficiles de Pétionville here, C'est la vie. It's very similar to the Patience, a lot in common, that Les Gypsies de Pétionville. Is it the same band? Maybe. Clearly, some more research is needed, but also I'm just really enjoying the music and being carried away by it.

0: This has been such a fascinating show for me, getting acquainted with music and history of Heishi, and also becoming aware of the connection of the history, that this connection with Hastings and St. Leonard's. So I look forward to the next chapter in the story. This is the News Agents on Resonance FM. I'm Jude Montague. Have a great week.
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1: Compilation of recordings by Oscillatorial Binage, who will be performing live in Derry this Saturday, 2nd of November. You will hear the following tracks: Variations for Rooms and a Tone, recorded live at the Neckinger Depot, Southwark, in 2010. Variations for Rooms and a Tone is an installation performance making audible the resonant frequencies of a space. The unique sonic fingerprint of a space is slowly revealed through the uses of controlled strands of feedback. Each performance is unique, as the resonant properties of a building are never identical. Corrosion Street, solo piece by Dan Wilson. This piece is composed of corroded and uncorroded metallic sound sources. One of Wilson's major electroacoustic pieces is Corrosion Street, which features sound fed to relay coils, thereby creating electromagnetic fields that induce any metal object placed nearby to resonate. This piece is composed of corroded and uncorroded metallic sound sources found using a metal detector in the local environment. The piece was composed and recorded for the European Radio Symposium in 2005. Three improvisations for the AMM. Oscillatorial Binage were asked to play by Ben Watson at one of the meetings of the Association of Musical Marxists, but were told that there were no plug, sockets, or PA available. This posed an unusual problem, as Oscillatorial Binage primarily work with electronics and the like, all usually requiring plugs and assorted power adapters. This recording is an attempt at the answer to this problem. Improvisations which are, quote, unplugged. They were recorded live at Toby Clarkson's flat, Clapton, London, May 2012. Domestic EM Fields. Live improvisation by Toby Clarkson and Chris Weaver, with additional pre-recorded material by Dan Wilson. In this piece, the group use wire coils to pick up the electromagnetic fields of various domestic objects, including CD players, mobile phones, power supplies, electric lamps, and so forth. All the sounds are generated by the objects themselves and were in no way processed. You will now hear Variations for Rooms and a Tone.

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3: This is Little Atoms, a radio show about ideas and culture, with me, Neil Denny.
4: On today's show, Claire Fuller, on her new novel, Hunger and Thirst.
3: Claire Fuller gained a degree in sculpture from Winchester School of Art, but went on to have a long career in marketing, and then started writing novels at the age of 40. She has written 5 previous novels, including Unsettled Ground, which in 2021 won the Costa Novel Award and was shortlisted for the Women's Prize for Fiction, Our Endless Numbered Days, which won the Desmond Elliott Prize, and Swimming Lessons, which was shortlisted for the RSL Encore Award. And today we're here to talk about Claire's latest novel, which is Hunger and Thirst. Claire, welcome back to Little Atoms.
5: So nice to be here. Thank you for having me back.
3: Tell us then, first of all, how you would describe Hunger and Thirst.
5: Yeah, my kind of elevator pitch, I suppose, is that there is a woman called Ursula who is a famous and reclusive sculptor who is being hounded by a true crime documentary maker who wants to make a documentary of her time in 1987. And so Ursula starts looking back at that time when she was 16, and she works in the post room of an art school, and she meets wild child Sue, who becomes her best friend, and Sue dares her to do various things. And when she finally dares Ursula to kill someone, and Ursula actually does, Ursula is haunted for the rest of her life.
3: So how does this novel relate to the other novels that you've written?
5: I guess it's the darkest, you know, so in that way it's kind of one step further than all the others, which all have some element of darkness in them, some kind of mystery. And perhaps the mystery is quieter in this, and the scariness, the darkness, I think is stronger.
3: So tell us something more then about Ursula when we first meet her in the novel. So Ursula, her name's actually Ursula Major, which is a great joke, which we'll come back to later in the interview. But yeah, when we first meet her in the present day, she's living under an assumed name.
5: Yes.
3: Tell us a bit more about her in the present day.
5: So she, as I said, is a famous sculptor, and she's had some great success with her wood carving. She is a wood carver, and she carved this sculpture called the Lithopedion, and it won a major art prize, which meant that it was shown in various galleries around the world, and it gave her a great deal of money. Well, a substantial amount of money that meant that she could kind of finally buy a place in London and not just have to keep renting. But she is very reclusive, so she now goes by the name of Ushi, and she does have a gallerist who represents her, and she does exhibit now and then, but she really doesn't like to be out in the public eye for various reasons. And she, as I said, is being hounded by this documentary maker who wants to ask her questions about her life in 1987. And Ursula is doing everything to avoid that.
3: Just as an aside, there's a joke in this novel where a character says to Ursula something like, "So I hear you're a sculptor and not a sculptor."
5: Yes.
3: And you know what? I just keep doing it. Not only am I having to be really careful to say sculptor and not sculpture, but I actually, in writing this next question, I wrote down, "You were a sculptor," which is... which is not strictly true.
5: I think it happens a lot. That's why the joke is in the book. I think my editor at Penguin has even called me a sculpture before. I just think it's really funny.
3: So anyway, yes, I presume being a sculptor, this must have been something that happened to you a lot. Anyway, yes, you were, as I mentioned in the introduction, you studied sculpture at art college. And that's something we've never talked about. I've interviewed you a number of times. We've never really talked about that. And this book, although it's never explicitly mentioned, if you follow the clues, it's obviously set in Winchester as well.
5: Yeah.
3: So, yeah, just tell us something about your early career as a sculptor.
5: So I was at Winchester School of Art from 86 to 89. So, and I'm just a bit older than Ursula. So, you know, we're not exactly parallel. And I don't actually even know if in the 1980s, Winchester School of Art had a post room. I mean, it probably didn't have such an elaborate one as I describe in the novel. I don't think I ever got any post at art school. But anyway, I invented that role. I invented that place. But I started in 86. And for the first few, maybe the first two terms, you kind of do everything, all sorts of things, because sculpture covers a broad range and you have to at some point specialize. And so I took one module, which was wood carving, and I thought, oh, I found my thing. This is me. And I moved from wood carving into stone carving and back again. I was doing both those. So my final degree was lots of carvings, quite figurative stuff. And then when I finished, I lived in Winchester in a squat, in the same squat that Ursula lives in, for a year, and sculpted in the garden and in the garage. And then I had to go and get a proper job. So I did not become successful and famous and reclusive.
3: So this is somewhat wish fulfillment in parts, if not in other parts, shall we say. Yeah. Definitely not in other parts. So I was going to ask you later on, you lived in a squat. I read on your blog, that you on your website, that you did live in a squat. I didn't realise it was the squat. We'll talk about the house, the Underwood, in a little while. But you just mentioned the post room. So when we go back to 1987, Ursula is 16 years old and she's been given a job in the post room at the art college. But she's drawn to the sculpture studio above all other studios in the art college. And why is Ursula drawn to sculpture?
5: Well, it was something that I wanted to write about. You know, if I was going to stick her in the art school, I was not going to have her drawn to printmaking or painting or the film school that exists there at that time. I wanted to write about sculpture. So, you know, she's drawn to that area because I studied sculpture. You know, it is as simple as that. But I was drawn to sculpture at some point and felt that physically it was something that just felt very intuitive, the physicality of it, and seeing things in 3D, seeing things in the round, understanding the amount of, well, just the kind of what's inside a piece of stone or a piece of wood, so how much you can get out of it when it's kind of formless. And so I think all those things draw her in, but then she does go into the sculpture studio and she looks at the work, and all those pieces of work are some of the pieces of work that my fellow art students when I was there were making, and some of it is my work. And she is kind of drawn to the wood carving, and she sees a student doing some charcoal drawing and she's drawn to that. I think it is the physicality of it.
3: I'm going to presume then that you carve the one with the intestines, because I'm
5: I did.
3: If not, I'm hoping the person who did do that doesn't read this novel.
5: No, that was me. I carved that. It was my first wood carving and it was not very good. But, you know, your first work is not meant to necessarily be good. You're trying things out. But then at some point later, she does go back into the studio, this second year studio, and there is a student there with her steel toe cap boots smoking a rollie, and that is actually me. So I put myself in there too.
3: So Tell us more about who Ursula is back in 1987. As I said, she's 16 years old. How has she ended up working in the post room?
5: Yeah, so she has a very, very different background to me. So she was, she lived with her mother until she was quite young, and then her mother dies and she is placed in care. And for some time she has a foster family, but most of the time she's in children's homes. And she kind of demands of her social worker, Joy, who is also in the novel, that she kind of be allowed to go and forge her own way at 16, which I think was quite unusual, but did happen. And so Joy finds her this job. She finds her somewhere to live in a halfway house. And so Ursula does all those things very willingly, very kind of meekly, actually. She, for a lot of the book, does what she's told. And yeah, she is looking for a family. She wants to belong somewhere, and she doesn't belong anywhere.
3: And it's at the art college where she meets Sue, who becomes her best friend. Tell us something about Sue.
5: Yeah, so Sue comes from quite a big family, quite a few siblings, all with different fathers. And she lives with her mother, and she has grandparents as well who visit. And she has aspirations to be a film director, to go to America, be a film director of horror films. But she is stuck in the art school as a secretary, very, very frustrated, is saving up to go to America, is planning to get her passport, and is very frustrated in a kind of 1980s system of misogyny and sexism, all those kind of things that you would find in a 1980s workplace. And so she just wants to jack it all in, run away.
3: Tell us something about the sort of dynamic of this friendship. You alluded to this earlier in that Sue starts to sort of like goad Ursula on to do worse and worse sort of things. But tell us something about writing about this, the dynamic of this sort of female friendship at that time.
5: Yeah, I wanted to show that Sue is 18 and Ursula is 16. And sometimes those female relationships, those female friendships are complicated. I was, you know, thinking my way back to that kind of time for me. And there's a lot of love and a lot of hate or irritation or arguments that go into those kinds of friendships. And usually there is one person who is more dominant. And in this case, it's very much Sue. So, you know, in some ways, Sue is incredibly encouraging. She's the one who gets Ursula first sculpting. And she says that she's good enough to go to art school. And she is amazed by her work. So in kind of that way, she's very positive. She's a very positive influence. And she also gets Ursula out of the halfway house into this squat where Sue's boyfriend, on-off boyfriend, Vince, will be living. And, you know, none of them knows that this is going to be not a very good move, you know. So Sue is doing it, I think, well, from all sorts of intentions, but she believes that where Ursula lives in this halfway house, it's not a good place for her. So the dynamic between them is complicated.
3: Her boss at the post room, Alan, keeps on saying, we're all one big family here. And later on, Ursula is introduced to Sue's big family and is welcomed to begin with into that family. Tell us something more about, you've just mentioned this already, but Ursula's need, hunger, you may say, to belong and belong to a family.
5: Yeah, this is very much kind of going back to the title, Hunger and Thirst. So I was thinking about hunger being something that people desire, hungered after, I suppose, whereas thirst is something that keeps us alive, something we absolutely need. And so Ursula is really looking for belonging, for a family, you know, that's her, well, in a way, I suppose that's the belonging is her thirst and the need for a family is her hunger. And she is drawn into this family. She thinks, you know, at first that they're amazing. She finds everybody fun. She's perhaps a bit intimidated by them, but they feed her and they welcome her, and the mother always seems pleased to see her, and Sue's brother Ray becomes a big influence, and she's welcomed at first. That's how it seems.
3: The novel also looks at the theme of hunger, maybe more prosaically, about the fact that she's always eating. There is a lot of food in this novel as well. She's always hungry.
5: Well, she's often not hungry when she is satisfied with external things. So, you know, when she's having a lovely time in this family, she's presented with food, but she's often not hungry. She's hungry when she's unhappy or when things are going wrong, and she eats and eats and eats and eats quite disgusting things. But the food is things I really remembered from the 1980s. Like, she eats Fray Bentos meat pies, you know, the pie in a tin. I used to love those.
3: Yeah, we used to eat those at home as well. I cannot even imagine, even for £100, eating one of those things now. But there you go.

0: You're listening to Little Atoms. I'm Neil Denny. Today I'm talking to Claire Fuller, and we're talking about her new novel, Hunger and Thirst. And Claire, I just want to talk about a couple more of the characters in the novel to begin with. One that is not actually really in the novel as such, but we hear about through Ursula, and that's her mother, Sadie. Tell us something about who Sadie was.
1: Yeah, so Sadie is an only child. She gets pregnant very young. We learn all this kind of through backstory. We never actually meet Sadie. And for one reason or another, we don't ever quite know. She leaves home. She has her child, Ursula. And Sadie is a musician. She's a busker. She survives on very little money. She often sleeps in her car with her child. And they play in the high streets for a little bit of cash and manage on a very hand-to-mouth basis. And then at some point, Sadie decides that she's had enough of England and they're going to go to Morocco. But in Morocco, things don't go well. So the Moroccans don't understand her music. She's not earning any money and she becomes very ill. Don't necessarily want to say more than that, but she loves her daughter, but she might not make the right choices.
0: And another character that we see both in the 1987 sections and in the present day sections and in between is Raymond, Sue's brother. Tell us something. Tell us what you can about who Ray is.
1: Yeah, Ray is a couple of years older than Sue. And immediately that when Ray and Ursula meet, even when they're very young, they have a connection. And they do get together at various points in the story, and then their relationship falls apart again and they don't see each other for a while, and then they get back together. And Ray has EDS, which is Ehlers-Danlos syndrome, which is a syndrome where the collagen in your body is too stretchy. So you often have to walk or use sticks to walk with, might eventually have to use a wheelchair. There's a huge range of EDS, and he struggles with this for a lot of his life. But I guess he's the sensible, lovable character, and he's also a great singer.
0: I was going to ask you more about the EDS, because it's my wife has EDS, so it's nice to see it represented in literature here.
1: Yeah, I hope you feel I got it right. My youngest child has EDS, so, you know, I've been around it.
0: Certainly in terms of the, the mobility issues and stuff. But then, you know, she can also put her entire fist in her mouth. So, you know, you have to say it's all bad.
1: Yeah, Indigo can probably lick their elbow without any problem.
0: And then just one other character to talk about who you've already alluded to, and that's Vince, who is Sue's on and off boyfriend and who Ursula moves into the Underwood, the house with. It's Vince that has discovered it and is going to move in himself, and then Ursula gets on board. Tell us something about who Vince is.
1: So he has also been brought up in care, but he was adopted when he was quite young. But before that, he looked after his birth mother, who had some mental illness. But he is kind of, perhaps you could see him as the antagonist in this novel. He's sometimes the baddie, but is it his fault he's the baddie? It's not always completely clear. He certainly is on a kind of self-destructive journey. He drinks too much, he takes some drugs, but there is some kind of backstory to him that explains some of this. But, you know, maybe he should take more control of his life. He blames a lot of things on other people.
0: Can you tell us something about writing about, and I presume researching about, the care system at this time in the late 80s?
1: Yeah, it was something that I knew nothing about. So I was very careful to go and speak to people who had lived through that. So I got in touch with, through various connections, adults who had been in care in the 1980s and interviewed them, and social workers, foster carers, children's home managers, all sorts of people. And they were very generous with them and their information, and their stories were incredibly, for the most part, very harrowing. But none of the stories in this novel are their stories. I just wanted to speak to them to make sure that those kind of the technicalities of what I was making happen to Ursula, you know, that she could possibly leave the care system at 16, that she would have had a social worker still, that she would have been moved from care home to care home without any notice, you know, all these things, terrible things that happened to her, even while she isn't, you know, abused or anything terrible in the care system. It's just not, it's not a caring system. And as far as I can tell, those people who are still working in it, it's still pretty bad, pretty bad.
0: So tell us about the Underwood, which is the house that Vince and Ursula squat, and indeed, as you've revealed, is based on somewhere you used to live yourself. Tell us about what this place is like.
1: The Underwood is a 1950s, 1960s bungalow in its own little triangle of land with a big, big tree at one corner. And it's a pretty horrible place, but the owners, well, possibly a bad thing has happened to the people who used to live there. There are rumours of murder and death and pretty tragic stuff. But Vince and Ursula move in and Sue comes to visit a lot. Ray comes to visit sometimes. But all the owners' belongings are still in the house, the original owners. Their food, their clothes, their objects, all on the kind of work surfaces, all on the chests of drawers. And Ursula kind of becomes obsessed or really concerned that they might come back at any time and nothing should be moved, that they'll get in trouble if things are moved. So as soon as Sue or Vince move anything, Ursula surreptitiously puts it back. She becomes very worried in this house.
0: What was this house like when you lived in it?
1: It wasn't called the Underwood. I've changed the name because the bungalow that it was had a different name and was knocked down and a new house built, but they kept the name. So I thought, well, I should probably change it. So the Underwood is the invented name. But I moved in about, I think it was 89 or 90, 89 maybe. And the guy who had been living there had gone to Australia to visit his daughter and he decided to just never return. So all his belongings were in the house when I moved in. There was old food in the cupboards that had been his. There was his clothes lying about or in the wardrobes. It was a very peculiar house. And for a year, I sculpted in the garden and in the garage. It was a peculiar house, but it didn't feel haunted. But I was very, very happy to leave. It was damp and smelly and there were slugs in the kitchen and it was just not a very nice place to live.
0: Just thinking back over reading your previous novels, is this the novel that you've put the most of yourself into?
1: Yeah, well, I wouldn't say I'm, apart from that cameo, I wouldn't say I'm in it, but I've put the most of my memories, but not of myself, just of the places I lived, walking around Winchester, you know, lots of stuff from the 1980s from Winchester is in there. There's a pub that the characters go to, which was my kind of local haunt. Again, the name has changed. They go to a Greasy Spoon cafe and eat breakfast, which was where I used to go. So all these things are in there, but I really don't feel that I'm Ursula. So it's not me in there, but it is the one where I draw on my own memories the most, I think.
0: This book is we could say it's a horror novel. And throughout the book, a number of sort of classic 1970s horror films are talked about and watched by the characters. To what extent were those films and their kind of feel, I guess, their kind of atmosphere and influence on the writing of it?
1: It's hard to know which came first. You know, I decided that I wanted them to be watching these films and into these films, but partly because those are the films that I love. And I did think at one point, well, this is set in 1987. Most of the novel is set in 1987. Shouldn't they be watching films from the 1980s? But although I'm only a little bit older than Ursula, those weren't ever the films that the horror films that I was drawn to. You know, the things I love are the ones they watch. So Rosemary's Baby, The Shining, The Stepford Wives. And then it just kind of also became clear that the horror films that I had selected are quite, I don't know, can you describe a film as literary? But they're very character driven. They are horror films, but they're not slashers. There's not much gore. With all three of those, there's a very kind of long build up to the scary things. When we're learning about the place, we're learning about characters, we're learning about their backstory. So it feels now like the films reflect the novel, or the novel reflects the films. I'm not sure which way around, but they do seem to work.
0: And just one more thing then. I mentioned I wanted to come back to Ursula's name, Ursula Major. The book has imagery of bears all the way through it as well. Mm. So just tell us something about the use of bears in the novel, I guess.
1: Yeah. When the thing that I started with this novel was a very, very short story. And that remains in the novel as a scene where the characters have dinner at a Burnie Inn. And, well, Vince is very, very mean to Ursula and suggests that she's been brought up by wolves or brought up by bears or brought up by animals. And that was how this kind of novel started. And at some point I was even thinking, you know, maybe she could be part bear somehow. You know, you can put anything in a novel. So right at the beginning, I'm playing with all these thoughts, and I thought, well, I'll make her kind of extra hairy. But then I decided, no, I think she is completely human. She's just quite a hairy human. And then if I'm going to keep that, how much can I kind of play on this idea that she is bear-like? So these are the insults that she receives from Vince, and that is the kind of art that she makes. So the lithopedian that she was very famous for is a bear with a woman, kind of a stone woman inside it. And it just seemed to work. And then I decided, well, early on, I knew she was going to be called Ursula, but at some point I didn't know what her surname was. And then as a joke, Major just kind of came along. And then I give a tiny little story about how her mother, Sadie, decides to name her that. And what I didn't realize at the time was that parents who go and register a birth can give a surname to the child as well. It doesn't have to be theirs, which kind of makes some sense, I suppose, because some children have a different surname than both their parents. But Sadie decides to call her Major, I guess partly to annoy her parents.
0: So I've been talking to Claire Fuller. We've been talking about her new novel, Hunger and Thirst, which is out now in the UK from Penguin Fig Tree. Claire, thank you so much for taking the time to tell me about it.
1: Thank you for having me. It's been a real pleasure to talk to you again.
0: This episode of Little Atoms was produced, presented and edited by me, Neil Denny. Little Atoms is hosted by Acast and published by 89UP. 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

0: 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You really are.
1: In every countryside, there is a vast body of knowledge and fantasy which the city-bred mind dismisses as superstition. This includes weather lore, herb lore, trade, or craft superstitions. Ithel Cahoon, The Living Stones.
2: There was a time where every village had a white witch, also known as a Pella, wise woman, or charmers. This was an individual who possessed an inner supernatural ability to heal, curse, and influence their communities. Skin complaints, blood clots, headaches, warts, fractured bones. Each complaint had a charm, potion, or tincture that gave rise to the notion that there is a doctor in every hedge. Witchcraft has existed for centuries, its history going as far back as the Druidic times, or perhaps even earlier.
3: Two places steeped in the history of witchcraft are Celtic pockets in the corners of the earth, Cornwall and Galicia. Both are ancient lands seeped with magic and folklore that have more in common with each other than people have previously realised.

0: cultures that has survived even to this day. Our episode today concerns the connection between these two ancestral powers and how two witches from these regions, Freya and Montserrat, have come together to pass on their curious ways to their eager acolytes, take a walk with them, discover the powers of the sea, communicate with the spirits of the forest, and ascertain exactly what constitutes a spell.
1: And in the midst of thickets and of that beautiful sadness, in an eerie, shattered house, yet of superb facade, they say she has her nest, the mistress of the Magas. There she lives, black and lean, as a hungry cat, in the most verdant and florid of our Galician land, Rosalia de Castro. Let us begin.

0: Our soul is like a vessel, and inside there is the light. That is the soul, and we all have it.
1: Everyone, everything. We all have energy. Everything has a vibration. We vibrate as human beings. This physical vessel is going to age, it's going to die, and it's going to decay. But where my energy goes next, I don't know. It's going to go somewhere, because it can't be destroyed.

0: I am Montserrat Mirabaya. I do cast reading and I work with magic. My mother was a clairvoyeur. My father was a sensitive. The fact that I ended up in this world, it isn't surprising. It's literally in my DNA. It is my life, and I can't imagine my life without it.
1: Well, my name is Freya, and I am a witch that lives in Cornwall. My spirituality started at a very young age when my father introduced me to tarot cards. I've got my great-grandmother on my mother's side who used to read tea leaves. I think, like with any faith, it comes from community, from whatever you grew up with or know within your environment.
2: How do we become witches?
0: Magos, Galicia 30 witches, aren't just those who use elements to help. They're also the ones who read the card, who heal with the plants and remedies. I spent many years with my parents, who were healers, curing people, medicine, yes, but not the doctor's kind. The old medicine, herbs, poulticides, traditional ways.
1: There is also the witch wound. Obviously, mostly women were persecuted for being witches. Persecuted really just for being women, for being healers, for being very knowledgeable, for making our own decisions. Women owning agency and men being afraid of that. They were deemed witches and were persecuted for that. There's still that negative connotation that goes with being a witch because we carry that witch wound. So now saying it, calling myself a witch, letting others call me a witch, it's like reclaiming the word, bringing it back. I'm saying it proudly and carrying it as pride. Absolutely, I am a witch. There's no qualifications to it. I'd say a lot of it is about nature. Working with nature, working with the cycles, the seasons, noticing what's going on for you within nature as well, and how you're like connected to it, how it's making you feel.
2: It

0: There is 1,000 paths to the same place. But the path, it doesn't matter. What matters is arriving. And even more importantly, walking it. That's what counts. From the moment we are born, everything's moved. Usually, when people search, they think the search is outside, but it's inside. I call it heart magic, because I am connected with the high spiritual beings, asking for the light for the universe.
1: Spelling is spells, spells, spelling. There is magic in there. And again, it's what you're putting out, your intentions, what you're putting out into the universe, into the world. A spell doesn't have to be standing over a cauldron or standing under the moon or standing around a fire. It could be as tiny as stirring your cinnamon into your tea or your coffee in the morning. I came up with the lost and found spell that I like to use, as well as spells for cleansing and banishing. You can use spells in any sort of moon phase, really, depending on what your intention is. A few weeks ago, I went for a walk in the woods with my friends and I found this really beautiful small snail shell. I thought it was a gift from the woods, so I said out loud, "Thank you, I'll keep that for luck." There are many spell books out there. Just be careful where you're getting your resources from. Always protect yourself when you're doing spells. Always do your grounding and your protection. Stay safe.
2: We've arrived at the cliff. Look at the sea. Its energy is deafening.
0: Yes, the sea. The concept of the sea, for me, is the birth. It's what keeps us alive, feeling like a weaving a fabric. It's not just one thread, but many they intertwine to make one fabric. But from the sea, everything else arises. Water cleanses. Fresh water is one way. Salt water is another one. Not just the liquid, but the current of the liquid. When, for example, you are doing magic, sometimes you need to face the river. Other times, you need to have your back to it. It's very important that your cost goes into the flowing river. You can throw magic or the remains of the magical practices into reservoir, like a lake. No. You have to do it in a river because it has to flow. It has to move. This land, Galicia, is a magical land. Very charged. It's stone. It's vegetation. It was originally thought to be the end of this earth. The mass of the water is so vast. The sea move energies.
1: That's the magic in nature. Take bioluminescence, for example. I mean, if a human being developed bioluminescence, someone would point their fingers and scream, "Witch!" But it's completely natural. That is bloody magical. The way all marine life are all connected. It's just another world within our world. I think we should be spending way more time and resources discovering what is going on. Wouldn't it be nice to just live rather than survive? The way we got constructed within a society to live in this world, we don't get to just live off the land, to notice what's going on in nature, to be with our loved ones and not be so constrained by time and by money. I just feel like there's something more visceral and nature-based, land-based and land magic within Celtic culture. Like, I want to get on my hands and knees and put my hands into the earth and just feel the magic of the land, because that's what my ancestors would have done. Compared to my English,
3: ancestors, where I feel, I'm not saying I'm right, but I feel like they would have just been a bit more pious and gone to church more and prayed. I'd rather be in a bog.
0: I feel people have lost their way on their searching for something from the past. It's not so much returning to my roots, which I love, but I need to anchor myself because I feel like I am floating. We spent so many years not valuing natural knowledge, and now suddenly we realize it does matter. That's why in Celtic places like ours, people returning to our ancestors. Life was slower. Generations lived together, maybe three or four in one house. Wisdom was passed from grandparents and grandchildren. Now, they don't exist.
2: We have to keep the tradition going. Keep talking to our ancestors. But how?
1: You can follow something called the Wheel of the Year, which is like a clock turning. Every 6 weeks, there is a seasonal change. On February the 1st, we would have celebrated Imolc, which is celebrating the first signs of spring. The daffodils are starting to come out. Things are starting to bud on the trees. The air smells different. Depending where you live, in the city or the countryside, some people can notice when the smell in the air starts to change because the seasons are changing. We're heading towards something called Ostara, which is like a witch's version of Easter. So think, how does that feel?
0: The forest, the world, is full of these beings. This is why they have parts of animals, part of human. At the spiritual levels, they are with us, coexisting. We don't see them, but they are there. I can sense gnomes and fairies. They are forest protectors. They have high magic with God, connected with the universe, connected with natural, because God is everything.
1: God is everything. God is everything. God is everything.

0: God is everything. God is a stone. God is air. God is water. We are all small particles of God, because God is the universe itself.
1: This was a project made by Daisy Lynch, Nick Macy, Lennox Ling, and Hugo Teobald. Thank you for listening.
2: Thank you, Hugo. Hello, everyone. We are Almog Paz,
3: Rita Zuniga,
4: and Charles Hughes
2: from the RCA Masters in Writing program. We are also here on behalf of Amelia Cadden and Lydia Francis Eskew, who were unable to make it here today. We just wanted to take a few minutes talking about the process of creating The Witches Dramaturgy, which will be played here shortly. This project was done in collaboration with the English Folk Song and Dance Society.
3: Inside the archival room of Cheshire House, their library opened possibilities for what our project could be. On our first research day, we requested some instruments, and that got us into the idea of putting together both the sonic and the tangible traditions of folk. This allowed us access to understanding how to write for radio in a way that highlighted sound as a narrative device. Traveling to Cheshire House, the conversations with the people there and digging through the archives helped solidify our inspiration for this piece.
4: Writing is a solitary process, and writing within a group is a new way of working for us, so this was a chance to experiment and learn from each other. Script was a new way of writing for a lot of people in the group, and writing for radio was a completely uncharted territory for all of us. With this being a new endeavour, we really enjoyed experimenting with structure and writing directions for sound.
2: After the initial research and having the first draft of the script, we reached out for voice artists. We were fortunate to collaborate with Sharon and Anat. They both have the ability to lace ethereal energy into rhythm, and their distinctive styles complemented each other. It was important for us to let them have space to play with the material, to interpret the storyline and make it their own. And so we really enjoyed the recording day, allowing the piece to grow and incorporate new multitudes. The Witches Dramaturgy.

So the lady, she held up her hand, and she swore upon her soul that she'd not be the blacksmith's love for all those bucks of gold. But the blacksmith, he held up his hand, and he swore upon the mast, saying, "I'll have you in my bed, young girl, for to have her better or less." Crying, "Bide, lady, bide, or there's nowhere you can hide, for the lusty smith will be your love, and he will lay the bride." So the lady turned to a mulberry tree, but he came out as the morning dew, and he sprinkled her where she stood, crying, "Bide, lady, bide, or there's nowhere you can hide, for the lusty smith will be your love,

0: didn't work. 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No. No. No. Why did it should have worked? Should have worked.
1: Arsenic, henbane, peach broom, cyanide, banewort, mandrake, hemlock. 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As a storm comes from which to shelter, keep these hands from shake or falter. True to core of earth and sin, find vengeance of past skin. For this creature that my heart stole, may find it rain and thunder roll. Let his step be wrong in my direction. As a storm comes from which to shelter, keep these hands from shake or falter. True to core of earth and sin, find vengeance of past skin. For this creature that my heart stole, may find it rain and thunder roll. Let his step be wrong in my direction. By sky, wind, and vast strong sea, he who is wrong will return to me. Now it's the hour to atone, for my heart is mine to own. As a storm comes from which to shelter, keep these hands from shake or falter. True to call of earth and sea, find vengeance and fight for this creature that might

I knew you'd return. 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

0: she became a corpse. A corpse in the ground. And he became the cold clay and smothered her all around.
1: The Witch's Dramaturgy is an experimental audio drama that follows a witch plagued with grief and unraveling in the wake of her lover's disappearance. Beginning in a sacred wood somewhere in England, we trace her descent from heartbroken incantations into increasingly desperate attempts at dark magic. Her magics fail her, and she is lost. The work blends English folk traditions with a dark chaotic force, the witch's inner voice fragments, leading her to seek help. Travelling to New Orleans, the place of her ancestral origins, she meets a voodoo priestess who offers her a path to true power. There is a convergence of energies. The witch becomes drunk with power, sonic tension escalates. Overcome with chaos, her mind fractures. There is no clear resolution, no happy endings, no power, no magic.
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0: Well, it's time now for the traditional music out here on Resonance 104.4 FM. My name's Kevin Shields, and this week I'm hoping that I'm going to be able to recreate the show that I planned to do last week, or to do it properly. If you recall, if you're a regular listener, that just over a month ago we had the news, the sad news of the passing of the great record producer, engineer Bill Leader, who recorded much of the great music that we play on this show, and music that most people have in their collections anyway. And so the week that we had the news, I featured a collection of the work he'd done either as a producer or as an engineer for Topic Records, the famous folk music company that we play a lot of. And then the following week, I followed up with work he'd done for the other big English record folk label, or traditional music label, the Transatlantic label. Then we had a couple of weeks break, and last week, back from the break, I intended a third show featuring Bill Leader's own record label. He launched in 1969, two labels, Leader and Trailer. Unfortunately, something went wrong with the copying I did of my vinyl last week, but fingers crossed I've corrected it this week and we'll be able to do that show for you. So we're going to start with a bit about, I'm going to say a little bit about how he set up the label. He set up two labels, I said Leader and Trailer. Leader was intended to be people who were considered at the time to be traditional performers, and Trailer what people tend to refer to at the time as a revival performers, although I tend to think of them as folk club performers, generally speaking. And that pattern has some blurred edges, but that was the pattern of the label itself. So the first two LPs he brought out, one on each label. The traditional one on the Leader label was a singer called Jack Elliott from up in the northeast of England, from Birtley in County Durham. He'd previously recorded the Birtley Family on a record for Transatlantic Records some years earlier, but he did this one to Jack Elliott himself, although the family are singing along with him. Most of the songs he had were related to the mining industry, that or many of the songs anyway that he worked in up there, and this one, Little Chance, is no exception.
1: Oh, you gone out of the busty fields, to gone down the pit. You get your lap out, you're going by, and there you sit at the kist. The deputy says the place is whole, they'll let a gun straight on. I says to him, what's the matter with me aunt? He says, you can have gone on. I feel 16 out of a jud.
2: Titty for la, titty for la.
1: Eh, by hell, she was good.
2: Titty for la, titty for la.
1: Do I come out to get a shaft? The timber had give a crack when the stone fell on me back.
2: Titty for la, titty for la. Tra la la la la, how the world's out.
1: No Jack and Bill to Marazois in the public house. The talk about the kevils, the lad, it wouldn't frighten the moose. Jack says to Bill, by gosh, she's hard. The tops is like bell metal, but the bottoms is not so bad. Bugger, I only got 10 a day.
2: Titty for la, titty for la.
1: I only got 10 a day.
2: Titty for la, titty for la.
1: Out of getting another four. I was wishing the shift was over when the putter got off the way.
2: Titty for la, titty for la. Tra la la la la la, how the world's out.
1: You're sure to ken me brother Bill, he's see full of wit. He got a job of putting up at the busty pit. Now when Bill comes, he am from walk, he's like a drowned rat. Instead of going upstairs to bed, he lies upon the mat. Bugger, he puts a thousand or more.
2: Titty for la, titty for la.
1: Either pay him by the score.
2: Titty for la, titty for la.
1: Now he fills his tubs he quick, without any delay. But he can never finish pick.
2: Titty for la, titty for la. Tra la la la la la.
1: My name is Jackie Robertson, the same I do advance. I drive a little galawa, the call 'em Little Chance. Two greasy feet, likewise a kiddly back. And gunning along the gunning board, he mocks the chumman's knock. Bugger, I was coming around the turn.
2: Titty for la, titty for la.
1: Chance he wasn't had on.
2: Titty for la, titty for la.
1: The tubs, they give a click. I got off the way at the switch. You bugger, I smashed the deputy's kiss.
2: Titty for la, titty for la. Tra la la la la, how the world's out.
1: Now me and me wife, me mother-in-law, we went to the silvery sea. Me mother-in-law got into the boat to sail as she would be. She hadn't gone passing 20 yards when all of a sudden there's a shoot. Me mother-in-law fell into the sea, there she splashed in a boat. She shouts, help, I cannot swim.
2: Tiddy for la, tiddy for lay.
1: I says, now's the time to try.
2: Tiddy for la, tiddy for lay.
1: Me wife, she says, you're home. Apple's not gonna watch a drone. I says, no, I'll shut me eyes.
2: Tiddy for la, tiddy for lay.
0: Jack Elliott there from Bertie, the first record in the Leader and Trailer series of records that were brought out by the late Bill Leader. There was another singer around in the late 50s and the early 60s in England called an American singer, Rambling Jack Elliott, and in order to distinguish him as a joke, Jack Elliott of Bertie would sometimes refer to himself as Stumbling Jack Elliott. That's the story anyway, whether it's true or not, I don't know, but it's a good story, so Jack Elliott from Bertie. So the two LPs that came out first in the end of 1960 on the Trailer label this time was a song of Jacobite rebellion songs by the great Scots singers Archie Fisher, Barbara Dixon and John McKinnon, who also played fiddle on a couple, I think an instrumental track or two. But they shared the singing load of songs from the Jacobite rebellions. I'm going to take the first track from that LP. It's led by Archie Fisher. I think the others may join in on the choruses at times, but I can't recall as such. I should also say that these records of mine are from old... They're 50-year-old vinyl records I've got at home, and I've been copying them to make sure I can bring them into the studio and play. So some of them may be a little crackly, some of them may have a bit of service noise. It's a few years since I played some of them, and as I say, all of them are at least 50 years old, so fingers crossed that they play properly. But here is Artie Fisher with Come Ye Orphrey France.

Come ye earthly friends, come ye doon by lawn and saw ye Geordie folks. And as bonny woman, were ye at the place? Caught the kettle hoosie, saw ye Geordie's grace riding on the goosey. Geordie, he's a man, there is little due to it, he's the know he can. Walking day we ootit, in there come a blade, linking like my lordy, he would drive a trade up the loom of Geordie.

Maria Geordie. Chucky's came to France, and Montgomery's lady there, they'll learn to dance. Madam, are you ready? They'll be back, believe, belted, brisk, and lovely. Trolley, may they thrive to dance a jig with Geordie. Hey, for Sunday dawn.

0: cameo for France there, Archie Fisher. Archie had been recorded by Bill Leader on at the Edinburgh Festival back in the early 60s, along with his sister Ray, and also I think he'd recorded a few things for Topic Records for Bill Leader as well. But that was the first recording on the Leader label, or the trailer label of Bill Leader's own company. The next three that he brought out at the end of 1969, I think these were the only ones in 1969, were three CDs, or three LPs, in a mini-series called Masters of Irish Music. One by Seamus Ennis, the great piper, one by Martin Burns, great fiddler, and one by... the flute player, his name's just gone blank in my mind at the moment, but I was going to play Martin Burns, but I can't find that on my shelves. It seems to have vanished somewhere, but I have got the Seamus Ennis LP at home. This was recorded in London around the same time that he appeared at the King's Head Folk Club in the late 60s in Islington, and the cover picture on the LP is a picture of him playing in the King's Head pub, and I can see just sitting behind him on the picture on the cover is Reg Hall, who started the Traditional Music Hour. There's just him sitting in the background, and I think Johnny Moynihan, the great Irish musician, is sitting to the left as well. You can just make out some of the features of the people there. But I've chosen the track now. For this record, Seamus Ennis told a number of stories as well as playing the pipes and the whistle, and there's no really gaps between any of the tracks. So what we've got is the end of a story he was telling about a piper who was trying to get the fairies or the little people to teach him a tune so he could win a competition, but they wouldn't do it. So on the way home, he hears a lark singing in the early morning, so he thinks, ah, that's the tune I'll play, and he calls it the Lark's March. And we just get the very end of the story where he hears the lark singing, and then we go into the tune.
1: And didn't he hear the lark above him in the sky? And he listened to the lark a while, and he got the inspiration, and he went in and he buckled down the pipes and blew them up, and he played the tune which is called the Lark's March and won the competition. Now this is the old version of Máis Seáil na Fuaisceoga, the Lark's March.

The Lark's March, a great tune there, played by the wonderful Seamus Ennis. I'm now going to take a trip away from the traditional label to the trailer side, the folk club performers, some of the top names that Bill Leader recorded. In fact, many of them, their first recordings, and in many cases, it was Bill Leader's work that brought them to the attention of much of the folk scene anyway, although they were pretty well known, generally speaking. The first track in this little selection I've decided to play is a singer called Martin Wyndham Reed, a great singer from England, from Sussex, or at least he was living in Sussex now. I don't know if he was Sussex based at the time, but in the early 60s he was quite well known around the clubs, and he went to Australia for some years to work and sing, and learnt a lot of songs over there and came back, and Bill Leader recorded him released it in 1970, an LP of Australian songs called Ned Kelly and That Gang, which were all songs about the bush rangers and the various convicts who were doing crimes and that in Australia at the time. But the second LP he brought out is the one I've chosen a track from, which was just called Martin Wyndham Reed. It was still Australian songs, but these were a general collection of songs, some of which were purely to Australia, came up from the Indigenous Australian side, but many of the songs were versions found in Australia of British and Irish ballads and songs that had been taken over by the transported convicts back in the day. And here's an Irish song, but the Australian version of it, called The Maid from Buncloudy in Martin Wyndham Reed's version from Australia. I think it's technically Maid from Buncloudy. There's no U in the Irish name, but Buncloudy as he sings it. And I've chosen this track from his 1971 LP because it's a song I particularly like, and I learned to sing it from this particular recording by Martin himself.

Great voice of Martin Wyndham Reed with A Maid from Buncloudie. Two brothers from Yorkshire next, Robin and Barry Dransfield. They made two LPs for Bill Leader. Then I think they went on to make various solo projects themselves, but also came back together for other labels from time to time and recorded together and also solo. But when I first met Robin, he was working solo as a singer, or certainly doing a lot of solo work, although I think he had been playing with his brother before I met him. He won the folk singing song competition at the Cambridge Festival, I think it's sometime in the mid to late 60s when I was there. I do remember him actually winning that particular prize. But I've taken a track from the first album, The Route of the Blues, that they brought out for Bill Leader. It's a track of a song which I've played various versions of by traditional and source singers in the past, a song called A Fair Maid Walking All in Her Garden. This is Robin and Barry Dransfield's version of that.

A very popular storyline there of the sailor or soldier returning from sea and meeting up with his, after 7 years, with his lost love. Next singer was from the West Country, Tony Rose, very popular singer, sadly no longer with us. He lived in London for a number of years in the late 60s, and he was a resident, one of the residents he shared with two other Tonys, the residency at the Cellar Folk Club at Cecil Sharp House, where I used to go on a Saturday night, and I met him there and became pretty friendly with him at the time. And he invited me to sing along the choruses on his first LP for Bill Leader, Young Hunting, which came out in 1970, along with a number of other people. It was a great pleasure to do that. But I've actually chosen a track from a later LP of his. He made, I think, three altogether for Bill Leader, and the third one is the one I've chosen a track from, mainly because it's a favourite song of mine, a track of mine, and it comes from 1976 rather than 1970 when his first one came out. But it's a song that I think many people will associate with Tony, a song called "'Twas on One April Morning."

'Twas on One April Morning, sung there by Tony Rose, which if we managed to do the show last week, it would have still been April, but we are now in May. It would have been appropriate last week. Well, you're listening to the traditional music out here on Resonance 104.4 FM. My name's Kevin Shields, and this week I'm doing the third in a series of shows

bangers that he recorded. Two of the favourite ones of mine coming up now. There's a Dave Berland from Sheffield area, Barnsley, in fact, coming up next. He recorded two LPs for Bill Leader in 1971. I think the first one came out, called A Dalesman's Litany, and I've chosen the opening track from that, a song called Here's the Tender Coming.

Dave Berland with Here's the Tender Coming. Well, probably the star in the firmament of the Bill Leader recorded English folk club singers was Nick Jones. He recorded four LPs for Bill Leader. Then his fifth LP, he'd moved on to record for Topic Records, a LP called Penguin Eggs. And most people will probably consider that to be one of the stars of the folk recordings made in that period of the 70s. Sadly, it was shortly after that he was tragically in a car crash, which ended his recording and singing career just at its peak. And as I say, most people would consider Penguin Eggs to be his biggest achievement. But I think, in my mind, the two LPs that he made just before that, the third or fourth for Bill Leader, that's The Noah's Ark Trap and To the Devil a Stranger, always feel a bit more rounded to me. And nothing wrong with Penguin Eggs, it's a wonderful album, but I felt those two, I think, would have a higher status if they were available. But the reason why Nick Jones and many of the Leader trailer records aren't available is a long story, too long for here now. You can Google it and find out if you wish. But this is from his Noah's Ark Trap LP. That LP, a bit like the Seamus Ennis one I played earlier, doesn't have any gaps between the tracks. There are four songs on each side, but they flow into each other. And in between a couple of the tracks, he has put a little instrumental tune, which isn't actually noted as to what it is on the record label or on the cover of the record. So here's a song I've chosen called The Isle of France. The song before it's called Miles Weatherhill. And in between the two, he plays a fiddle tune, which I think is called Mickey Doherty's. So we just get the end of that fiddle tune, and it segues nicely into his guitar introduction for the song The Isle of France.

Nick Jones there with the Isle of France. The Leader label of Bill Leader's also brought out a number of American musicians, or field recordings of traditional musicians from America. And I think one of the earliest, or perhaps the first in that type of recording, was from 1970, called the Blue Ridge Mountain Field Trip. It was a field trip made by the fiddle player Sandra Kerr, an English fiddle, not Sandra Kerr, Janet Kerr, an English fiddle player who worked with Tom Paley and Joe Locker in the New Deal String Band. Went over and recorded a number of musicians in that area, both in informal sessions in their homes and at the Galax Fiddlers Convention, a sort of festival music thing that's been going on since the 1930s, as well as a fiddle player herself and a collector and a recorder. She also was a designer, and I think most of the early Leader and Trailer LPs were, the sleeves were designed by Janet Kerr herself. There's some excellent designs in that. But here she's a collection of, and because I haven't got the LP with me and I just digitized this to play for you, I hadn't made a note of who's playing on this, but it's a set of old-time music tunes back in the late 60s in the Blue Ridge Mountains.

Well, sorry, I can't remember the names of the musicians or the tunes that were played there, but when I get home, I'll dig it out and I'll stick it on the playlist. I'll put on the track listings on my Facebook page of the show, so you should be able to track it down through that, hopefully. We're going to move to Scotland now. We did have the first trailer LP with songs of the Jacobite Rebellions. Here we're going to have some featured Scottish artists that recorded for Bill Leader, particularly starting with the great Dick Gochan. His first recording, his first LP was made released in 1972, I think it was, by Bill Leader. It was called No More Forever, which is a line from the McCrimmon's Lament song, which is on it. Unfortunately, it was not prophetic, the word No More Forever. We got plenty more from Dick Gochan later on, as he recorded much, we're pleased to say. But I've chosen a great song from this LP called Jock of Hazeldean, done in Dick's wonderful style.

Well, the first song on the trailer label was sung by Artie Fisher at the start of the show, Come Your for France. His sister Ray also brought out an LP on the trailer in 1972, and on it she sings one of her own brother's songs. Artie Fisher wrote The Shipyard Apprentice, along with Bobby Campbell, another Scots singer and musician, and also Norman Buchan, the Member of Parliament. They combined to write this particular song.

The Shipyard Apprentice, sung there by Ray Fisher, but written by Archie, her brother. In fact, I played Dick Gocker before that, and this year's Celtic Connections had a tribute to Dick. Dick's still with us, but he's his illness has not made him able to sing and work. But I believe he got up in the concert that was a tribute to him and sang that particular song. That's my understanding from... I couldn't get there myself, unfortunately, this year. Ireland now. We've had England, Scotland and America. Christy Moore made an album for Bill Leader called Prosperous, and he invited a number of musicians on it, including three musicians who later on with him formed the band Planxty. And I think it was the opening track they recorded on this particular Prosperous LP that was the big inspiration for that, because it is the opening track also on the first Planxty album. Other musicians on the record as well, but this definitely was the start. And it's the Raggle Taggle Gypsies and Taffair Don de Lamb.

was upstairs, downstairs the lady went. Put on her suit of leather, her own, and that was the cry all around our door. She's away with the raggle-taggle gypsy, oh. It was late that night, oh, the lord came in, inquiring for his lady, oh, and the servant girl's reply to him was, she's away with

the great Christy Moore with the makings of Planxty. But you've been listening to the traditional music hour here on Resonance 104.4 FM. My name's Kevin Shields. I've been looking at Bill Leader's recordings. I've got plenty more to play, but we seem to have run out of time. We're going to have to do another show of all of his stuff. We'll play out with as much as we can the great band, the High Level Ranters from the Northeast, and maybe next week we might start with them. But here they are, and we'll be back with you next Thursday.

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This is Dage in Deptford. My name's Harry Haywood. I'm the chair of Dage. 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

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Our charity, known as DAGE for short, is for pensioners in South East London and specialises in giving you happiness. How do we do this? By getting you to join us in our friendly pop-in centre nicknamed the Joy House by DAGE's Harry. If our musical greats and Harry's jokes don't send you home smiling, we'd give you your money back. Only we don't charge in the first place, and our 200 plus pensioner users a week usually come away in floods of tears. Not from sorrow, but from joy. These are the tears of joy that make DAGE a joy house. And for any pensioner after advice and information, we can signpost you for the help you need, including from Age Concern, the Pension Service, and the Citizens Advice Bureau, to help you claim your benefits for your very own pensioners' radio slots. Be sure to have a pen or pencil and paper handy, as there will be lots of useful numbers coming up. Our times for calling all pensioners are on a Sunday from 2 p.m. and at our new time on Mondays of 1 p.m.

0: coming up in today's programme, England-based pensioners charity Independent Age shares the latest on its campaigning work with decision makers across Parliament. Independent Age's campaigner Eliza shares, quote, "We want to take a moment regularly to share some of the highlights from our public affairs work. And so you hear what we're up to behind the scenes, engaging with decision makers across Parliament to ensure older people in financial hardship remain on the parliamentary agenda." Also coming up, Age UK shares the response to its health and care survey. Age UK's campaigner Jade shares, quote, "Thank you to the incredible 33,359 of you who generously gave your time recently and so responded to Age UK's health and care survey. Your experiences are so important in shaping mine and my colleagues' campaigning work with decision makers. One of the most concerning findings from the survey is that so many of you or your loved ones have experienced long waits to leave hospital even after being told you were well enough to be discharged." Plus in today's programme, Age UK shares the story of pensioner Jim, aged 95, who has got into his creative writing again and penned one specifically about Age UK. Coming up, Age UK shares, quote, "Jim, 95, had many different roles during his working life, from an apprenticeship at the Royal Mint in London to spending 2 years in the RAF to teaching. Throughout all those careers, however, Jim had a hobby, poetry, a creative outlet that allowed him to explore and celebrate what was happening in his life." Our further musical tribute, and following that in our earlier programmes, is to English singer-songwriter Tony Rivers, aged 85, who was a prominent musician known for leading groups such as Tony Rivers and the Castaways and Harmony Grass, as well as undertaking extensive session work. Throughout his career, he provided backing vocals and arrangements for artists including Cliff Richard, Elton John, Pink Floyd, and The Who. Newly formed Age UK, the new name for the merged charities Age Concern and Help the Aged, has a new helpline number which is 0800 169 6565. That's 0800 169 6565. And this offers advice and information that can be of great use to you. If local to Lewisham, you can contact the Lewisham Pensioners Forum on 0208 690 7869. That's on 0208 690 7869. Or if in another London borough, contact your local council for details of a pensioners forum near to you. And if not yet a pensioner, the issues for today's pensioners, if not also surely tackled with your support, will become the issues you will have to face tomorrow. Coming up now, in tribute to Age's late Harry Hayward, in his own inimitable style, is one he recorded earlier, and this is here with our highlighted coverage of Harry sharing what Age has to offer all older people.
1: This is Page, B-A-G-E, Debt Protection Group for the Elderly. Let me see what I've got to do. Oh, we've got to talk about Evening Street, the barbers. We made the barbers up at Evening Street, number 311. It's really nice. We spent a bit of money on it. We've done a lot of work, myself and the old people in Deptford and all round us, and people in the Rotherhithe and people that can't get out to Deptford because of the traffic and there's no more buses. So they come to Evening Street. And we've got a barber's there that does a lady's haircuts and hairdressing, paintings, everything. They know what they are, these ladies today. And the men. Even though we're bald-headed, we've got something that we scratch on their head, I'm one of them, and you come out feeling good with a picture on your head. So it's quite good. Now then, We've got about 6 outings, when the weather's permittable, from June, July, August, September, October, and we might even squeeze a little skinny little another one in. You never know. So that's what we got for the old people. They love it. They come in. This is what we get looking for the funding for, which we've been getting, and we're really pleased what the council's done for us. They've looked after us, generously supported us for the last 11 years. Thank you very much, council. That's from all the old people, hundreds and hundreds who come in, who sing a little song, who don't want to sing, but when they realise what they're getting, and they all, and who they're together with, they want to sing. God bless them. And thank you, council, again. We can't ask no more than that. But we keep on about this barbers in Evelyn Street. It'll make a lot of difference for the haircutting people, because they come in and it's a lot cheaper than wherever you go. So don't forget, if you want your hair perm, coloured, cut off, or your head's polished, Evelyn Street's the place. It's called DAGE, D-A-G-E, Deaf-Electrical Group for the Elderly, and you'll see it right in front of the buses on the main road. Eastbourne, Brighton, Margate, Serpent, all over the place. So that's when the weather's permittable. But in the meantime, you can come to Deptford High Street. Yes, you'll love it there. Have your tea, your coffee, your sandwiches. There are outings to talk about. But all the music's there for you. All the jokes they tell each other, the old people, keeps them alive, keeps them younger. Bless them. I'm one of them. I'm 81. But there you are. It's nice to get up in the morning and to know that you can have a laugh instead of hiding under the bed to stay alive, because that's cheating. Anyway, for everyone who's helped us, the council and everyone, we really, really are really happy and happy with you all. And thank you very, very, very much from all these old people. They can't say it personally, but I'm saying it for them. My name's Harry Haywood. You can't miss me. I'm a little fat boy. Yeah? I was born in Deptford 81 years ago. Keep this to yourself. I was born in Edgewood Street. I used to have the pub called the Harper Inn. I used to have the other pub in Deptford, the 999 Club. And all of a sudden, I woke up one morning and I was too old. I had to go to the hospital, I like to do this, and I like to do this. So, but I've not been good all my life, I've been a little sod. Since my mum died, and that, and my dad, well, I don't stop thinking. But there you are, you've got to keep going, and I'm getting better and better and better as I stay alive, and my children are okay. Anyway, thank you very much, a lot of you. Love you all. I can't say a lot more about it, you know. We just got to stay alive. But what you've got to do, if you don't feel too good, keep hiding under the bed. Hiding under the bed, that's the way to get away with it. But other than that, as I said, I was born in Edgewood Street, where the walls were so thin, please keep this to yourself, where the walls were so thin, have a look round, see there's no one listening. Yeah? You done it? The walls were so thin, we used to dip our bread in next door's gravy. I've got to go now in case anyone's heard me. God bless you all. I love you all. If I can help you or you've got any problem and you need someone to ever talk to you, I'll come in with you. Bye-bye. Harry Haywood, Deptford High Street. Thank you.
0: That was our highlighted coverage and in tribute to DAGE's late Harry Haywood in his own inimitable style. With one he recorded earlier, and this was there with our highlighted coverage of Harry sharing what DAGE has to offer all older people able to pay a visit.
2: This is Vicky Foxcroft, the Member of Parliament for Lewisham Deptford. 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

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This musical tribute is dedicated to you. And do you want to get your concerns as an older person aired and shared with our membership? Or do you just want to get out and make new friends and seek any help we might be able to signpost you to? Coming up now is our further tribute, and following that in our earlier programmes, to English singer-songwriter Tony Rivers, aged 85. Born in County Durham, Douglas Anthony Thompson, he was a prominent musician known for leading groups such as Tony Rivers and the Castaways and Harmony Grass, as well as undertaking extensive session work. Throughout his career, he provided backing vocals and arrangements for artists, including Cliff Richard, Elton John, Pink Floyd, and The Who. Let's have, in our further tribute to Tony Rivers, Little Willie, with Tony on the vocals from Hallmark Pickwick Records' Top of the Pops, Volume 24 album. Little Willie was written by the prolific songwriting duo Nicky Chinn and Mike Chapman. It was originally performed by the British glam rock band The Sweet, who released it as a single in 1972. The Sweet, fronted by Brian Connolly, recorded the original version, which became a massive hit

Coming up now, England-based pensioners charity Independent Age shares the latest on its campaigning work with decision makers across Parliament. Independent Age's campaigner Eliza shares, quote, "We want to take a moment regularly to share some of the highlights from our public affairs work, so you hear about what we're up to behind the scenes. Engaging with decision makers across Parliament to ensure older people in financial hardship remain on the parliamentary agenda. It's been a busy start to 2026. Earlier this year, we were invited to give evidence to the Work and Pensions Select Committee on its inquiry into the rise of state pension age and whether additional support is needed for those approaching retirement. This was a real opportunity to ensure older people's voices were heard at the heart of government. Select committees are cross-party groups of MPs tasked with scrutinising government policy, administration and expenditure. Our Director of Policy and Influencing, Morgan Vine, gave evidence to the committee and answered MPs' questions. We were particularly pleased to see a question on mixed-age couples raised directly. This is an issue we've been campaigning on, as couples are currently missing out on pension credit if one partner is under state pension age. The session had a real impact. Our work on mixed-age couples was picked up in a follow-up committee session, where a question was put directly to the Pensions Minister, Torsten Bell. Since then, parliamentary interest in the issue has continued to grow, and your Valentine's Day postcards to MPs earlier in the year have played a real part in that. Several MPs have submitted questions to the Department for Work and Pensions, and we are continuing to see engagement from MPs on the issue. Our work on costs has also been gaining traction in Parliament. In the House of Commons, Andy Slaughter, MP, cited our research in a parliamentary session, highlighting that a national water social tariff could lift up to 500,000 pensioner households out of water poverty entirely, and calling on the government to introduce a national water social tariff. Thanks in large part to campaigners like you writing to your MPs, several MPs have also written to the Water Minister, Emma Hardy, and submitted questions to the Department for Environment, Food and Rural Affairs on the issue. With over 5,000 campaigners like you backing our petition for a national water social tariff, we hope this will continue to drive engagement from MPs and encourage the government to introduce a national water social tariff. There's still time to sign the petition if you haven't already. We have also seen engagement at government level on our housing and energy work. Our housing policy team recently published their report, Out of the Cold, exploring how the UK government's plans can work to ensure all private rented homes meet the minimum energy efficiency standard for people in later life. Following this, we had a productive meeting with the Minister for Energy Consumers, Martin McCluskey, where we were able to discuss our findings and the importance of ensuring reforms to the private rented sector support older renters effectively. These are just a few of the examples of the wider impact our public affairs work is having. Your campaigning continues to be central to this, helping ensure the voices of older people in financial hardship are heard by decision makers across Parliament. Thank you for your continued support. And that's to quote Independent Age's campaigner, Eliza. And to get involved in any of Independent Age's campaigns or to seek help and advice, you can call Independent Age's helpline on 0800
0800 319 6789. That's on 0800 319 6789. Or if online, you can get your search engine to look up Independent Age. Coming up after our musical break, Age UK shares the response to its health and care

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2: Coming up now is our further tribute, and following that in our earlier programmes, to English singer-songwriter Tony Rivers, aged 85. Born in County Durham, Douglas Anthony Thompson, he was a prominent musician known for leading groups such as Tony Rivers and the Castaways and Harmony Grass, as well as undertaking extensive session work. Throughout his career, he provided backing vocals and arrangements for artists, including Cliff Richard, Elton John, Pink Floyd, and The Who. Let's have, in our further tribute to Tony Rivers, Bohemian Rhapsody by the Top of the Pop singers and musicians, with Tony Rivers here accompanied by fellow cover singers John Perry, Ken Gold, and Stu Calver, and with Queen's legendary song. In a book written by Mike Reed and Richard Havers, it says it had reportedly taken Freddie and the boys almost a month to perfect the original, resulting in close to 200 vocal overdubs. But Tony Rivers and the others did their recording in just one night. It was, by all accounts, so good that Kenny Everett spliced their version together with Queen's rendition and defied listeners to tell the difference. It was recorded for Hallmark in 1976 at Delane Lee Studios, Wembley.
3: The Top of the Pops version of Bohemian Rhapsody even caught the attention of DJ Kenny Everett, as Tony Rivers and his son Anthony recall.
4: I was 11 and Kenny Everett then was on Capitol. I remember at the time he played it, he was obviously impressed with the version that they'd done of Bohemian Rhapsody. I remember in his show he switched in between the two songs. It was like, it was a thing, can you tell the difference?
5: Mamma mia, mamma mia,
6: mamma mia, let me go.
5: Oh, mamma mia, mamma mia,
6: mamma mia, let me go.
7: Is this Queen over 6 weeks at a cost of whatever, or is this Top of the Pops made a budget album made over 2 days? You tell me. And he mixed it between two.
4: At the time, there was no, now that's what I call music albums. There was only Top of the Pops. There was no license to release an album that had all these people's hits on. So you either went out and bought it, or you bought the budget album at the end of the month, you know, for the parties, and you'd play the album that had the things. And obviously the Kenny Everett thing, and it was like a big thing, like Kenny Everett played the two, switched between them and said, can you tell the difference?
7: Got talking to Freddie Mercury and he said, do you ever hear that cover of Bohemian Rhapsody on the Top of the Pops albums? He said, what do you think of it? And he went, an interesting version. And we're all going, what does that mean? Did he like it or did he not? But you got to remember that Freddie Mercury is the star of all this because he came up with it. Yeah, what we did was clever. Yes, and we had no time to really learn it, but he'd conceived it. That's the

coming up now. Age UK shares the response to its health and care survey. Age UK's campaigner Jade shares, quote, "Thank you to the incredible 33,359 of you who generously gave your time recently and responded to Age UK's health and care survey. Your experiences are so important in shaping mine and my colleagues' campaigning work with decision makers." One of the most concerning findings from the survey is that so many of you or your loved ones have experienced long waits to leave hospital, even after being told you were well enough to be discharged. Which is why I'm asking if you'd share a bit more with me about being made to wait before being discharged from hospital and the care that you received once back home. You can fill out a short survey online, or alternatively, coming up is the helpline number for a paper copy. On an average day, over 13,000 people medically fit for discharge are stuck in hospitals in England, the majority of whom are aged 65 or older. This can't continue. As well as the impact on the person waiting to leave, delays in discharging people from hospital also makes it harder to find beds for others arriving in urgent care, contributing to long waits and people being cared for in unsuitable places, like in corridors or cupboards. Ensuring that people don't spend longer in hospital than they need to and get the support they need to return home is so important and should be a top priority for the government. Your responses will be so helpful in shaping the calls for change. Thank you for generously sharing your experiences and insights, and for your continued support and dedication to improving the lives of older people. Together we can end corridor care and build a healthy

health and care service that works for everyone. And that's to quote Age UK's campaigner Jade, sharing the response to Age UK's health and care survey. And if not online to complete Age UK's latest short survey about being made to wait before being discharged from hospital and the care that you received once back home, coming up now is the helpline number for a paper copy. You can call Age UK's advice line on 0800 169 6565. That's on 0800 169 6565. Available 365 days a year from 8 a.m. to 7 p.m. And for a paper copy of their latest survey. And also, if you need any advice and support. Coming up after our musical break, Age UK shares the story of pensioner Jim, aged 95, who has got back into his creative writing again and penned one specifically about Age UK.

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Coming up now is our further tribute, and following that in our earlier programmes, to English singer-songwriter Tony Rivers, aged 85. Born in County Durham, Douglas Anthony Thompson, he was a prominent musician known for leading groups such as Tony Rivers and the Castaways and Harmony Grass, as well as undertaking extensive session work. Throughout his career, he provided backing vocals and arrangements for artists, including Cliff Richard, Elton John, Pink Floyd, and The Who. Let's have, in our further tribute to Tony Rivers, Jukebox Jive, with Tony Rivers on Hallmark Pickwick's Top of the Pops, and a 1974 hit by the English glam rock band The Rubettes. It reached number 3 in the UK and was inspired by the rock and roll style of the 1950s. And this is followed by Tell Me Why, with Tony Rivers on Hallmark Pickwick's Top of the Pops. And while many artists have used this title, it most famously refers to the 1964 song by the Beatles from their album and film A Hard Day's Night. Another popular version was a 1950s hit by the Belmonts.

Coming up now, HUK shares the story of pensioner Jim, aged 95, who has got into his creative writing again and penned one specifically about HUK. HUK shares, quote, Jim, 95, had many different roles during working life, from an apprenticeship at the Royal Mint in London to spending 2 years in the RAF to teaching. Throughout all those careers, however, Jim had a hobby, poetry, a creative outlet that allowed him to explore and celebrate what was happening in his life. And while it's a passion that's been dormant for the past few years, discussing it seems to have brought it back into Jim's life. While Jim has enthusiastically written verse over the years, he admits he's never been particularly committed to reading poetry, however acclaimed the writer might be. Jim was an evacuee during the Second World War, and while some classes were held in the nearby grammar school, he says he had a sparse wartime education, with no conventional English classes that would have introduced him to poetry in a formal sense, beyond a bit of Shakespeare. Over the years, Jim had immortalized many events and family celebrations in verse, from the birth of his grandchildren to landmark birthdays. On his wife Daphne's 90th birthday, for instance, Jim produced the following affectionate ode to the woman he's now been married to for 75 years. A very special lady. 90 years ago today, a special baby came to stay. Lovely features, hair quite dark, a fine addition to Raynes Park. And then, as she began to grow, learnt to read, to cook and sew, even learnt piano play, skills still with her now today, also showed just one more trick. She took away a school matric. Enough said now, or so they say. Just leap forward to today. Ivan, Miriam, Oran too, are sorry they can't be with you, and giving the group a wider span. There's Nadine, Sean and Keith and Anne, but looking through the list of names, quite surprised you don't see James. A reason why you won't see him, because he's really Lucky Jim. And they're quoting from Jim's personal tribute to his wife. HUK continues, there's also a degree of social commentary to Jim's work when the moment presents itself. With the arrival of COVID-19, his writing turned to the people most affected by the pandemic, including older people, as well as acknowledging those dedicated to providing a lifeline to them. Jim is thankful for HUK's efforts, not just because of their support for older people, but because he has a family connection to the charity. His granddaughter, Nadine, works as Community Policy Manager at HUK. Nadine's role requires her to understand different policy issues affecting older people, with responsibilities that include responding to government consultations, commissioning research, and meeting civil servants and MPs. And that's to quote from HUK. So here's one Jim wrote for Nadine's birthday a few years ago, and not long before her wedding. Nadine's 29 today, not really lot to say, just about to reach her prime. Hope she has a happy time. And now, not long, it will be soon. Will she change her name in June? Nadine shares proudly, my grandparents are great role models for improving communities for older people, as they have always been very active members of theirs. They volunteered for the local library, delivering books, and helped their neighbours with lifts to the hospital. Nadine continues, I have always loved reading my granddad's poems and find them both witty and astute, just like him. I'm looking forward to seeing what
comes next. And what comes next? A brand new poem courtesy of Jim, specifically about HUK, entitled Friendly Advice. As you're slowly getting older, not so many games to play. If there are problems you must shoulder, talk them through with HUK. And that's to quote 95-year-old Jim, who shared with HUK that discussing his work has got his creative juices flowing again. Coming up is a reminder, following that in our earlier programs, of HUK enlisting your support for older people in Ukraine. Plus, following that is a reminder of the helpline number for HUK if you need any advice and support.

0: This is Wee Wee. He's 91. They're no bloody good. All them people are sitting on their arse and doing nothing. Now you show some guts and do something about it before it's too late.
1: Let's bring Guy Fawkes back, that's what I say. And maybe we'll all help him be successful this time round.
2: Coming up now, Age UK enlists your support for older people in Ukraine. Age UK encourages you to help their sister charity, Age International, which provides life-saving support to older people and their families and in their Ukraine humanitarian appeal. Age International explains how they are helping, quote, "As the crisis unfolds, we are continuing to assess the most urgent needs of older people. We are expanding our emergency relief program so that we can get aid to those who need it most in Ukraine and to those who have been able to flee to neighboring countries." Age International adds, quote, "Many older people are not with their families. Community members will likely be affected themselves and will be unable to help." And that's to quote Age International, and they then enlist your support for their Ukraine humanitarian appeal. And so as to support their work for older people affected by the conflict in Ukraine. And get your search engine to look up Age International to support them if online. And if you have any questions or would prefer to donate by telephone, you can call their friendly helpline on 0800 032 0699. That's on 0800 032 0699. And Age UK's general helpline number will be able to give you Age International's number as well, and coming up now. If you ever need support, Age UK's free advice line is open 7 days a week, 8 a.m. to 7 p.m. on 0800 169 6565. That's on 0800 169 6565. And they can send you a range of printed information to guide you. Or if you're feeling lonely and want a friendly chat day or night, you can call the Silver Line on 0800 470 8090. That's on 0800 470 8090. And you can also find out information about coronavirus, vaccinations, and keeping safe on Age UK's website, getting your search engine to look up Age UK, or by calling them.
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4: 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Our address is Dage, 71, Deptford High Street, London, SE8. 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Meanwhile, be sure to make Calling All Pensioners a regular date on Resonance 104.4 FM on Sundays at 2 p.m. Thank you for listening from me, Tim Hamilton, at Dage, and looking forward to making Calling All Pensioners a must for all pensioners.

0: If all the cornflakes in the world were floated from New York in an easterly direction, and all the sugar in Cuba were floated northeast, and if all the evaporated milk in Europe were pushed west, and all the children in the world thrown into the Atlantic.
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0: The forecast is record-breaking heat, wildfires in the west, and extreme rainfall mayhem popping up across the planet. And it may be the strongest El Niño in 150 years. Later in this program, we explore a possible return to mass famine, not just in faraway countries, but real hunger in the UK and America. In a time of rapid climate change forcing and war, food riots in the next few years are possible. On Radio EcoShock, Alad Jones from Cambridge covered UK food riots past and future. American scientist Joshua Elliott warned about the risk of American food shock. Will the monsoons that feed a billion people fail? Gayatri Kathiat and Anish Sinha reported from India. But let's start with El Niño, because this could be a historic event. The strength of an El Niño is measured by ocean temperature in a particular part of the eastern Pacific Ocean. It's not right at the coast of South America, but further out to sea. Once satellites measure 0.5 degrees C warmer than the long-term average, that is an El Niño. A warming of 1 degree is pretty strong, 1.5 even stronger, but if the sea temperatures go to 2 degrees or more over the average, some scientists call that a super El Niño. That could happen. A few meteorologists dubbed it Godzilla after the Japanese film monster from the sea. Here is the strange part. Normally, and I put that in air quotes, normally after a cooling La Niña, which we are coming out of, you can't measure whether an El Niño was happening at least until June or maybe July. The trouble is, the water is El Niño hot already, now, in April. This is not the 6,000-mile-long wave in the North Pacific this spring of heat. That's a different amazing ocean heat event, and it stretches across the North Pacific from Micronesia right towards California. ENSO, the El Niño or La Niña, is measured in the equatorial Pacific, further south. So what should we expect this year with all that going on? Dr. James Hansen, former NASA Goddard chief scientist, just released his post, 2026 on track for warmest year. That was April 30th. Here he disagrees with an estimation by Carbon Brief that 2026 will be the second warmest year on record. The first 3 months of this year are the fourth warmest on record, so we've got a ways to go, but El Niño is expected to push much more heat, reaching its peak in December and January. Hansen and his colleagues say, quote, "We're willing to make the prediction that 2026 is the warmest year in the period of instrumental temperature measurements. Of course, 2027 will be still hotter." This burst of El Niño warming builds on continual warming below it due to fossil fuel burning and damaging nature. Hansen says sea surface temperatures are consistently about 0.13 C warmer than 2023. That last El Niño. Each heating event builds on a climbing base of temperature. But the temperatures don't go back down to where they were when El Niño fades in a year or two. They have reached a new step, which might take us to 1.7 degrees C of global warming, or even higher. Also, the El Niño causes damage to ecosystems that cannot be reversed. In 2023, billions of fish died and coastal ecosystems shifted. Over a million humans also died in the heat and destabilized weather that year. If the El Niño coincides with an already existing drought and high fire risk, it can make all that much worse. However, parts of the world may get flooding rain events that end the drought where they are. The impact of El Niño is different in various parts of the world. For example, there are generally fewer Atlantic hurricanes slamming into the eastern U.S. during an El Niño. Kinda good news. Bad hurricanes are not impossible, but they're less likely. But fire risk on the west coast of North America, Canada, and the U.S. can reach record levels. Meteorologist Jeff Berardelli says the U.S. South could turn to flooding due to a strong El Nino. The El Nino may deliver wetter conditions and floods to China. My reading is that El Nino affects East Asia either less or less predictably. We know historic cases where an El Nino caused millions of deaths in Asia due to crop failure, mainly in India. We'll get to that later with a short quote from the late Mike Davis on Radio EcoShock, describing mass deaths in Victorian times. Famine could come again sooner than you think. Berardelli suggests we may be approaching the strongest El Nino in 150 years. He says, quote, "That's not hype. It's the actual median forecast right now for the developing event later this year. It could rival or even surpass the legendary 1877 El Nino, the strongest on record, which was linked to widespread drought, monsoon failure, and food crises," end quote. Now, before we get on to more bad climate news, there is some good stuff happening. There's some better news, and it's kind of lost in the media frenzy of war and politics. It looks like Trump, strangely the fossil fuel promoter, inadvertently helped the world transition away from fossil fuels. You've heard about that. The blockades of the Persian Gulf cut off more than a billion barrels of oil and gas already. Listen to this from author Mark Hertzgard, director at the journalist outfit covering climate now.
1: Conference got an unexpected boost on Friday when the International Energy Agency director Fatih Birol said in an interview with The Guardian that the Iran war had broken the global fossil fuel industry beyond repair, and the rising prices and the supply disruptions have led countries around the world to lose faith in fossil fuels as a source of energy security. And as a result, Mr. Birol said, countries will permanently be moving away from fossil fuels towards renewables. Of course, that's exactly the goal of this conference. The environment minister of Colombia told me that she was, quote, "very happy that Mr. Birol is saying this, and it makes her much more optimistic about what this conference can achieve over the next 2 days.
0: Leading the pack, the solar revolution in Pakistan. It's already well underway before the Iran war. Pakistanis installed so much solar power, the government was caught off guard. The country made a deal with natural gas producer Qatar to back out of contracts made to purchase liquefied natural gas. Qatar agreed to divert 24 LNG cargoes if Pakistan paid the price difference of selling those cargoes to others. And that was last October. Why? As Climate News reports, Pakistani families installed so much cheap solar panels and batteries that Pakistan went from 2% solar power to 25% solar in under 600 days. That is an energy revolution, and it is happening in other countries over the world. So many Australian homes have solar panels, their government recently suggested making electricity free during the day just to use up the excess production. Without government support or programs, people from the Philippines to Africa are hooking up cheap Chinese-made solar panels and better batteries. The alternative energy revolution is happening and getting a big boost by the sudden shortfalls of energy and the realization we can't count on fossil fuels. Meanwhile, an alternative to the continually failing COP climate conferences has appeared. Year after year, for 30 years, world governments met to review the latest climate science from the Intergovernmental Panel on Climate Change, and then they did nothing. Emissions continued to climb. The latest COP meetings were sponsored by big oil and gas producers. Final reports barely mention fossil fuels. We are all fed up with that as the world continues to heat up. Finally, another group of 57 countries, a third of the world's economy, met in Santa Marta, Colombia, just a week ago. The first conference on transitioning away from fossil fuels just wrapped up, and this comes from a Covering Climate Now press release after the conference. Quote, France released what it called the first national roadmap by a developed country – to phase out fossil fuels. The plan foresees removing coal from the national electricity grid by 2027, ending oil consumption by 2045, and gas by 2050. At the Santa Marta conference, the Chinese electric car giant BYD and the Australian mining company Fortescue hosted a private sector roundtable aboard what Fortescue said was the world's first cargo ship powered completely without fossil fuels. The company urged businesses and governments to pursue real zero emissions rather than net zero goals that employ carbon offsets and allow continued emissions. Asked about the 80 to 89% of people around the world who want stronger climate action, Anna Toni, the Brazilian diplomat, who served as the executive director of the COP30 UN Climate Summit, urged citizens to act, quote, at the national level, there are elections coming up, and what consumer choices people make also matter. That was from Covering Climate Now. France has set a plan to get out of fossil fuels with dates. This is a first for a developed country. There is some hope for avoiding utter climate disaster. Also in the good news department, China's imports of LNG, liquefied tanker gas, are down significantly. This comes as Canada spends billions on new LNG export plants on the West Coast, expecting to sell to China, expect some stranded assets. American researcher Justin Mikulka tells the story, quote, last year, China's LNG imports were down 11%. According to the IEEFA, China's LNG imports could fall by another 11% in 2026. To get an idea how big a change this is, well, 2 years ago, BDEF forecast that China would be importing 95 million tons of LNG by the end of 2026. 60 million tons now seems more realistic. China is keeping LNG imports at multi-year lows and is instead reselling cargoes around the region. That comes on the heels of weak demand growth prior to the war. And that's a quote from Justin Mikulka. Surely the drop in Chinese LNG demand is also tied to their jaw-dropping, massive solar installations and electrification of their transport sector. The Chinese government is intensely aware of climate damage. They know it's real, and they don't want the U.S. Navy or any other belligerents to cut their energy supply lines. If China, now the world's biggest economy, can turn away from fossil fuels, there is some hope for the future. Before we get to interviews about climate, El Nino, and the return of the big famine, there is new reporting on climate change in Europe. The World Meteorological Organization released their European State of the Climate 2025, and it's worth considering all this. As the Irish Times reports, Europe's air temperatures becoming dangerously high amid record heat waves in 2025. Here is some of the Irish Times reporting based on work by the WMO and the European Climate Center. Temperatures exceeded 30 degrees inside the Arctic Circle as entire continents suffered extreme weather. Turkey recorded an all-time high temperature of just over 50 degrees, and the popular holiday spots of southern and eastern Spain had months of grueling heat, with up to 50 extra days of feels-like temperatures above 32 degrees C. Even more startling was the unprecedented three-week heat wave that struck Norway, Sweden, and Finland, where temperatures exceeded 30 degrees inside the Arctic Circle. The Greenland ice sheet shrank substantially during the year, losing 139 billion tons of ice, more ice than is contained in all of Europe's mountain glaciers combined. Snow in those mountain areas and across Europe generally was 30% less than normal, leaving less white cover to reflect back the sun's rays. More than 70% of rivers in Europe had lower than normal levels, with flows below average for 11 months. Wildfires burn more land than ever before, affecting over 1 million hectares, an area roughly the size of Dublin, Wicklow, Kildare, Meath, Louth, and Wexford combined. And that's an end quote from the Irish Times. That was just 1 year in Europe during climate change. Next year will be worse. Every year with higher emissions gets worse until we stop. Now to the darkest news. Only older listeners can remember hearing about mass famine overseas. With the Green Revolution and plentiful fertilizers, global food production has increased remarkably. A system of distribution to hungry places developed, with U.S. aid as a central factor. Donald Trump and Elon Musk just ended that crucial support. Reports from aid agencies suggest hundreds of thousands of people have already died, weakened by hunger, because of that withdrawal of American aid. Other countries have also cut back. The international food distribution system is in tatters just when the new emergency arrives. Somewhere between 20% and 30% of total global fertilizer exports are currently obstructed or delayed by the blockade in the Persian Gulf. That's where the primary regional hub for nitrogen-based and phosphate-based fertilizers is. It's a huge bottleneck. This lack of fertilizer will slash crop yields. Some countries cannot get enough diesel fuel for farm tractors. Truck distribution of food becomes too expensive. Even in America, some families are putting food on credit cards or doing without. More farmers will go bankrupt. More families directly growing food will suffer through hunger as their little patches don't produce enough. More people will die. Now, I know every wannabe YouTube channel says, nobody is talking about this. But the growing food crisis is just that. Nobody is reporting it enough. The unnecessary blockade of food and fuel is not happening in a vacuum. Remember, this is all during violent weather events and relentless hotter times. Add the El Nino we just talked about, and then the wild card few know about. What is it? History shows even the former normal climate contained extreme events. An El Nino in the 1800s caused 1 million deaths, many millions of deaths. The American Southwest dried out completely for a few hundred years. So did Australia. This planet already had long cycles of drought and floods before we came along with our emissions. We talked about that dreaded failure of the Indian summer monsoon that killed millions on Radio EcoShock in 2022 with Professors Gayatri Kathayat and Anish Sinha. We only have time for a short sample here from that interview. You can get the whole thing on my website at ecoshock.org.
2: A short period of good climate spurred changes in population, growth in population, and that leads to unsustainable practice, unsustainable population growth, unsustainable agriculture. And then the bad times return and we are fined. You know, we get really whacked by the climate change. So same thing I would say for India. We've been blessed that in the last 150 years, with as bad as sometime the monsoon has been, but for the most part, it has been a very stable climate system. And today, India is the second most popular country in the world and soon to be the most populous. And this population has a short-term memory. They have not seen devastating droughts lasting 10 years, 12 years, like their ancestors did. But again, it's a problem with the short memory of a human civilization. So what is important about our study, or for that matter, any paleoclimate study, is that we are able to define the capability of a monsoon system, that what it is capable of. And if we only look at the short instrumental period, it's very myopic view. Only if we broaden our time horizon, only then we can see the full spectrum of natural climate variability. And in this case, in Indian monsoon, we are seeing that the monsoon system is capable of getting locked in a drought-prone mode that may last for multiple years to even decades. And this is something that not many people realize that in the scientific community. We still have this notion that being a stable system, at the most, it can have 1 or 2 years of a poor monsoon, but it should return back strongly. So to answer your original question, Alex, that how these mega droughts have contributed to the past collapse, it may very well happen again. And as long as we pay attention to the data that we produce and factor that into account, I think that's the way to do it, to ward off any future catastrophe.
0: Tell us about the terrible Indian famine reported by the British East India Company during the period 1782 to 1792.
2: Yeah, so this is a very interesting period. In this 10 years, their historical document says there were at least six famines, and two of them are very accurately described by various historical sources. And we have very good confidence in that these were indeed drought-related famines. Now, one has to be very careful in the British period, especially in the 19th century, that there were a lot of famines that were not because of drought. They were from political action, and there was from bad economic policies of Britishers. But 1790 to 1800 period is particularly gruesome, because these were drought-inflicted famines. Two of them happened. One is popularly called Skull Famine, or I think it's called Doji Bara Famine, and that struck most parts of India. And the other one was Chalisa Famine, which happened, I think, within 2 years of the first one. And according to one estimate, more than 11 million people died in these two famines alone. This particular 10 years were probably, in my mind, were the most catastrophic 10 years in the recorded Indian history.
0: Now, picture this. A hotter climate drives people and crops beyond their limits. Food aid collapses along with fertilizers. A super El Nino kicks in. If that triple tragedy happens to coincide with a natural extreme event, what will happen? So regarding the last big mass starvation event, Blue Sky user John Cutting says, "Honestly, I don't have confidence that modern infrastructure will prevent similar horror. The world market will efficiently denude the developing world again and again through gouging and hoarding." John recommends a great book about the El Nino famines in the 1870s and 1890s, Late Victorian Holocausts, El Nino Famines and the Making of the Third World, by Mike Davis. In 2019, 3 years before Mike's untimely passing, he told us about that past Holocaust of hunger. From California, my guest is the well-known urban historian, author, and lefty environmentalist Mike Davis.
3: Climate change and the return of epic droughts in parts of Africa, as we see already in, you know, Somalia, will worsen that. It's impossible to address climate change without addressing the politics of climate change. And in this sense, my book, Late Victorian Holocaust, was an effort to understand that in countries, that regions that had experienced for thousands of years periodic major droughts, why suddenly under enlightened British rule and with building railroads and canals and so on, the death toll suddenly shot up in one of the greatest mortality events in human history in the 1870s and again in the 1890s. And here you have to look not just to climate events, but to the way that water is stored, managed, distributed, and particularly the kind of resources managed or controlled by communities themselves, which were stripped away in the conquest of India and its integration in the world market by the British Empire in the 19th century.
0: That was American author and historian Mike Davis. You can listen to that classic full interview using a link in my show blog at ecoshock.org. So was that when undeveloped countries hit the buffer, hit the barrier, the setback that kept them from making the industrial progress seen in Europe and America? Did El Niño seal the fate of some parts of the world? Could it again?
4: Reach for the Valium. We're all doomed.
0: You think the food shock is for poor people in some faraway country? How about the United Kingdom or the United States? Experts find food riots are possible in the United Kingdom as climate change ramps up. From Cambridge, Alla Jones outlines how food stress boils over. Around the world, crops may not be planted or harvested when it gets too hot to work outside. Here is a selection from that interview with Alla Jones, December 2023, on Radio EcoShock. Is a real food crisis bringing rioters out on the streets? It hasn't happened for over 100 years. And you advised the UK government on food security. You were part of the UK-US Task Force on Extreme Weather and Global Food Resilience. Why your continuing concern?
5: I think what we've seen around the world is more tension and more problems within the food system. So as you said in the introduction, food prices are at an all-time high. And also the use of things like food banks, where people reliant on donations for food in the UK, is at an all-time high. So the pressure in the food system is really high. And while we haven't seen riots of really large scale within the UK for many decades, we have seen small-scale riots and protests around availability of food, both in the UK but also across Europe. So really the question is, what are the things that will trigger people going out and protesting, and how those protests become riots, and what we can do to try and alleviate that pressure so that people feel secure in their access to food going forward?
0: And your analysis finds civil unrest could develop even if the country doesn't actually run out of food. What is another possible cause?
5: So even if we don't run out of food, there's two different causes there. One is distribution and the other is price. So even if we've got enough food, if it's unaffordable for the majority of people, then obviously they can't access it. Or if we have a distribution problem, whether that's problems with transport or logistics in moving food around the country, then it's not necessary that the whole country will experience protests or disturbances around access to food, but it could be pockets that appear where that distribution has not been possible.
0: The new paper points to, quote, the rise in social media and sensationalist journalism, and with the public expectation that one should be able to buy anything more or less at the same price at any time of year. Talk to us about the fragility of public expectations in the developed world.
5: What we've seen is that people now do expect the system to be able to provide what they need when they need it, and also that it should be affordable. We've seen globalization has provided us with supply chains that can provide any fruit or vegetable at any time of the year, and people have got used to that and used to being able to buy fruit and veg at times of the year where you couldn't grow them domestically. So with that expectation becomes additional fragility. So as soon as, and we saw this during COVID and within the UK as well, when the UK left the European Union, we saw disruptions to supply chains. And there was a lot of tension within the consumer groups about just some products not being available, whether that was tomatoes or lettuce. It didn't spill over to riots, but you could see the tension within the system rise because some supply chains stopped working. And when it's food in particular, those tensions can rise quite rapidly. And we've certainly seen it in many countries around the world where access to particular sorts of food can lead to rioting and can lead to protest very rapidly.
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0: As we speak, wet weather damaged local UK vegetables, straining some supermarket staples for the holiday season. But can't we always import more if climate instability hits?
5: What we've been seeing, especially in the UK, is this assumption that we can always import, that the international markets will be able to help us withstand any local and domestic shocks. And certainly for the UK, we import approximately half our food all the time. So we're very reliant on international markets. The challenges that we're going to face going forward is around disruptions to those supply chains, either because we change trade agreements, and we saw that with the European Union in the UK, or because you've got increasing impacts of things like climate change around the world, where large breadbaskets, so these are areas that grow a lot of our food, for example, in the US or in Ukraine and Russia or in China and across Europe, where they get disrupted, and we have seen losses of 10% of global food, global wheat or global rice in that given year. Sometimes we have the stocks to be able to withstand those sorts of shocks, but you can imagine quite easily at the sort of perfect storm of losing wheat harvests in the US due to food and floods or droughts, coupled with extreme rainfall in the UK, meaning that international prices are really high. So up until this point, we've been able to outbid poorer countries or stabilize our supply chains, but we can't always rely on being able to outbid everybody on international markets.
0: Well, so in an emergency, could the country feed itself as it tried to do in World War II?
5: So what happened in World War II was a dramatic change in the way we used our landscape. We were also a much smaller population and much less reliant on imports. So currently, the 50% reliance on imports, there is the possibility of changing what we eat. So we would have to be much less reliant on meat so that the per calorie output from our land was much higher, so that we're not feeding food to animals and then creating that supply chain. So yes, the UK could probably be self-sufficient, although there's lots of research going on to see if how true that is. But our diets would have to be vastly different from what they are today. And also what we eat and when we eat it would need to be very different. So it's all, of course, it would be very seasonal. So the big question is,

0: there probably would be a lot of tension in the system, and certainly tension within society and across communities, and resistance to that, the scale of change that would be needed.
1: Well, what were the questions your new paper, with 56 co-authors, asked?
0: So what we asked was very general questions around what do we think the risks are in the food system? How do we see some of these risks playing out, over what sort of time scale? And this was general risks across the whole food system. So we covered things like the rise of social media, information, access to knowledge that people have. What does that do in terms of tension within the food system, through to climate change, extreme weather, loss of biodiversity, pollinators, bees, things that are really important, increasing prices into farms, transport, as well as more extreme impacts like extreme space weather, so that disrupting telecommunications, disrupting logistics. So we did ask these experts to try and list as many risks as they could and then put their best estimate at likelihood of these sorts of events happening over a 10 or 50-year time frame.
1: And what did experts conclude about the chances of food riots in the UK within the next 50 years or even the next 10?
0: So the vast majority of experts thought over the next 50 years that riots were certainly possible in the UK, and they thought that the drivers for that, the main ones, would be climate change or impacts of climate change, although there are a number of different cascading risks, so climate change impacting some physical loss, but then also impacting transport and impacting societies in different ways. So that kind of multiple risks coming together over the next 50 years could make accessibility in the UK a problem, and accessibility then leading into some form of riot. Over the shorter period of time, then there was much less consensus. It certainly wasn't the majority. It was a minority of people thought that we could still see some form of protest in the UK, mostly down to accessibility. So that's more about distribution than it is about overall access and availability. But that, you know, that distribution, we could certainly see pockets, especially in areas where there is more poverty in the UK and more people reliant on food banks and donations currently, then a distribution challenge across that kind of supply chain in those regions could lead to some sort of riot or protest.
1: Unlike the so-called Cardiff Ellie bread riots in 1991, which began really as a business dispute, what is the threshold your team established as a real riot?
0: So we didn't actually define a threshold. What we did try and say is this is the scale of riot that we wanted people to think about when they were looking at the likelihood of it happening. So the sort of riots that we had were the London riots, which were more around race and the police in the last decade. So we have seen London riots and people going out in the street, committing violence, looting shops. They're very small pockets. So we try to ask people to imagine what would create that, but on a much larger scale. So not the level on a larger scale, but just more distributed across the UK. So certainly those sorts of race riot type levels that we have seen, but as a result of some sort of crisis in the food system and happening in more than just those localized areas.
1: Well, in the scenario in the paper, you talk about 30,000 people injured. What do you mean by injured?
0: So we used the definition that was used in the London riots, and this is how police categorise the impact of the riots. So injuries, as noted by the police, could be anything from people getting injured because of broken glass, ending up in fights. They could be hospitalised, but a lot of those are fairly minor injuries, but some can be fairly major injuries. In separate research, we have been looking at the scale of injury and whether, when you've looked at food riots around the world in the past, some of these protests and riots, especially around North Africa and the Middle East, they lead to death of protesters because of extreme responses by the authorities, or the riots become much larger. And we saw that in the Arab Spring, which then led to governments being toppled. So that kind of threshold is easier to quantify, one person dying. But the definition we used around injuries for this scenario was more around how police would categorize an injury. So has actual bodily harm happened? Would someone be arrested for that? The scale of that is quite wide.
1: If people think food will come within a few

0: days. That is different from a dread of a longer period. Is the response recovery time a factor in whether riots happen? What do you think?
1: I think that's absolutely true. We didn't ask about response recovery times and how long that would need to be before the protests started to happen. But certainly, if you look at the UK food system and the resilience of it and supply chains, we often say that everyone's 7 days away from food running out. So our supply chains are incredibly efficient and just in time. And a lot of the UK food distribution is on the back of lorries rather than in storage, so it's constantly in movement. So when we look at recovery timescales, we've also got to look at how efficient the system is and how recovery would happen. And that's why I think, it's when the supply chain breaks down, you've got a 3 to 7 day period where the local supply would run out, and how quickly you can then recover means that you've got an additional period of time on that. How people perceive it, and this is where we talk about the rise of social media and the press and how it's talked about. So if it's talked about in a measured way, there's been a supply chain problem, but people are working on it, and supply should be back up in 3 to 5 days, so don't panic. That would help alleviate some of the problems, but if the social media and the newspapers report it as, shock photos of no food on shelves in certain supermarkets, people go out, panic buy, there's even less food then in the system, and that can speed up the problem, and therefore that response time needs to be even shorter. So as soon as people see no food in the shops, then protests can happen really quickly. So that kind of response time depends on how people respond to the initial shock. If shops are empty for 2-3 days, people get very worried very quickly.
0: Did any of the expert respondents cite hacking, artificial intelligence, or terrorism as a threat to food?
1: Yeah, so both AI and terrorism were factors linked into some of those risks, as well as things like food health issues, so outbreaks of different sorts of avian flu in birds or swine flu. So that sort of disease factors within the food system as well could be a risk, but in particular around AI in logistics and transport and the whole food system and sales, then that's a particular threat, as is direct terrorism, both in terms of physical risks to supply chains and especially global supply chains. So there are particular risk points in the global supply chain, but also through cyber terrorism, taking down transport logistics. That's also a risk to the food system.
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0: Alla Jones, you've been working on UK food security for many years. Is the government of the people getting any closer to national food readiness for emergencies?
1: So I think in the UK, not really. We've seen an increasing reliance on international markets and international supply chains. There has been some work around food security, and we've seen reports on food systems and the future of food being commissioned by the UK government, and especially looking at things like diet changes and what we need out of food, as well as strategies around how we ensure domestic production is protected so that we do have some form of domestic production. What we haven't seen is that being joined up into a proper food security strategy looking forward.
0: From the Global Sustainability Institute at Cambridge, we've been speaking with Director Alla Jones. He led the paper Scoping Potential Routes to UK Civil Unrest via the Food System, Results of a Structured Expert Elicitation. Find links and more discussion in my show blog at ecoshock.org, published Wednesdays, and that's Thursday in Europe. I'm Alex Smith reporting. American listeners, you are not immune to food shock. Some of you are already stressed buying pasta instead of sky-high meat, or skipping your meals so the kids get enough. But the real food shock will come if the Midwest farms cannot produce. Listen to American scientist Joshua Elliott warning about the risk of American food shock on Radio EcoShock 2016. Well, before we go deeper into where our food really comes from, let's try for a snapshot of what food shock would look like if we were watching news as it develops. What might they be describing?
3: Well, it can really run the gamut depending on, of course, where the shock occurs in the world. But what we tried to do in the report was look back at the historical period, both from the perspective of strictly of historical data and observational data on food system shocks, and also from a set of models, crop models and food system models that predict from climate and weather what agricultural productivity will look like. What we found is that globally, a sort of extreme food system shock equated to roughly a 10% loss in global calories, and that's from the big major food and commodity crops, which is maize, soy, wheat, and rice, which together account for, I think, about 80% of the total calories we produce in the world. That 10% loss can come from a lot of different places, and it really depends on the distribution of production and, of course, on the effects of weather. So for corn and soy, which are, of course, very, very heavily concentrated in certain key breadbasket regions, especially in the Midwest United States and in parts of South America, we found that a food system shock of this sort of scale really required a major drought event in the United States Midwest. So the kind of events we saw in 1988, in 2012, et cetera. And if we're talking about on the much longer time scale, the kind of events we saw in the U.S. Dust Bowl in the 1930s, which is a lot of what I was talking about at the AAAS meeting.
0: And I'm guessing this isn't just a fringe possibility imagined by doomers. Who funded this research and who published the report Extreme Weather and Resilience of the Global Food System?
3: So the task force brought together researchers from both public and private sector, and indeed even folks from industry in both the UK and US. It was mostly driven by the Global Food Security Program in the UK, which is a cross-agency program that brings together food security concerns from pretty much every element of the different UK agencies. So they were the primary funder and the publisher of the report.
0: And I haven't heard of them before. So they're in the UK, as you say?
3: That's right. It's a relatively new effort. I think it's probably only a few years old. I think its primary home is in the Foreign and Commonwealth Office in the UK, but it has aspects of their agricultural agency and really touches on sort of every agency within the government that impacts, that has interest in food security issues. And it's a really amazing new model for how science and research gets funded and how it gets done, because increasingly these days, a lot of the biggest problems in the world, and especially in the sort of environmental sustainability, food productivity, et cetera world, are cross-sectoral issues. They cross across many different scientific disciplines, and they cross, in terms of the governmental sense, they cross, their interests cross across many different agencies. So you need these kinds of cross-agency, interdisciplinary efforts in order to really take an integrative perspective on the global food system.
0: When I think of what can happen to an important growing area, I'm picturing California with the long drought. But is that the kind of threat that your group studies?
3: It absolutely is. Now, we were primarily looking at, again, the big global commodity crops. And California these days has actually moved away from those global commodity crops and is now growing more what we call high-value food, produce, nuts, perennial crops, etc. So when you think about it in terms of global cereal production, maize, wheat, rice, there's not a lot of that grown in California. But of course, those kinds of drought events are hugely important both for local and global food systems. But you know, when you think about the actual global food network, when you think about where is the typical citizen in China or India getting their food calories from, it's coming from, you know, just a handful of staple crops like maize and rice and wheat.
0: Well, maybe a better example would be that huge heat wave that hit Russia in 2010. Their grain production fell tremendously, and Russia stopped exporting as the price of wheat rose for big importers like Egypt. Revolution followed within a year. Would you count that 2010 event as a global food shock?
3: Absolutely. So what happened in the 2000s and really sort of culminated in 2007, 8, 9, 10 is a sequence of both food shocks and of sort of increasing overall demand on the food sector from a number of sources. Biofuels usually gets the most blame, but there are a lot of different reasons why the demand side was increasing so dramatically, including a dramatic increase in pressure from the meat industry for agricultural commodities, for animal feed. So the situation was sort of perfect, was a sort of perfect storm of consequences. And when you had a food shock on top of those scenarios, so something like the heat wave in Russia, that then leads to sort of poor governmental responses, such as export restrictions, such as panic buying on the international markets, which then further inflate global food prices and further sort of complicate food shocks. So that's the sort of the traditional picture of the sort of market-driven food shock. So you saw, because market prices increased for grain, import-dependent countries like Egypt saw huge increases in their local food prices, and therefore saw political instability in Egypt and Tunisia, et cetera. And there's absolutely no doubt that those global market factors and those global food shocks contributed to the instability that led to that insecurity around the Middle East. You also have domestic food shocks. You know, of course, the direct domestic effects of drought and climatic extremes, which can also contribute to food insecurity. And that's what's typically blamed for what happened in Syria. There was a huge drought in Syria, which obviously wasn't significant enough to really affect global markets, but led to a lot of domestic food instability and a lot of migration from rural to urban populations, which again, because it happened in the context of high global food prices and other political and destabilizing factors within the country, significantly contributed to the destabilizing forces and the subsequent security situation in Syria.
0: All right. Now, we could say this is all just a matter of weather, but what is the role of climate change when it comes to fragility in world food production?
3: That was a big piece of the report that we were doing, and is trying to look at, trying to characterize what the present risk is in the food system and how that risk is likely to evolve in the future. And what we found is that there is growing evidence that food system shocks are likely to become more severe and more frequent in the future because of climate change. So there's not quite the silver bullet on that yet. There's still a lot more work to be done in order to say with any absolute surety about how extreme events and climate variability and resulting global food system resilience is likely to evolve in the future. But we can say that the evidence is certainly pointing in the direction of increasing severity and increasing frequency of global extreme events as climate changes. And in some places, the story is significantly worse than others. And importantly for perhaps this audience, and importantly for the global food system, the U.S. is especially sensitive, the U.S. Midwest especially, is especially sensitive to climate change in this respect because of the projected changes, because the production system in the U.S. and in the Midwest is right at that sort of threshold of temperature thresholds where an increase of just a couple of degrees is already enough to significantly impact the productivity levels in places like Iowa and Illinois.
0: Yeah, one of your colleagues, Tim Benton, blogged about something he called the new Dust Bowl.
3: Right. So that's a lot of the work that I was talking about there is sort of what are the chances of the next Dust Bowl. So there's been a lot of work suggesting that a Dust Bowl type of event is increasingly becoming more likely in the future. And what made the Dust Bowl special is not necessarily the severity of an individual drought, although the individual droughts in the 30s were severe. So the 1936 drought for the Midwest was especially severe. But what made it special was the persistence of drought, so that you had these three major drought events coincident in only a relatively short amount of time. And those sort of persistent drought events are expected to become more likely in the future across the United States. And so we wanted to look at what are the implications of that scale of event for the food production system, both now and in the future under increasing temperatures. And so we did a study, which is under review right now for publication, but which I presented at AAAS and is summarized in a couple of different places, looking at what the scale of those events would be. And what we found is that the 30s really were quite extreme. So if we had another decade like the 30s now under present-day technological conditions, just the worst drought of the 1930s, so 1936, would likely be about 50% worse than the drought we saw in 2012, which really is unprecedented in the modern era, and honestly is about as bad as it was in the 30s. It's obviously, for various reasons, it's impossible to truly compare the agricultural system and an agricultural extreme event between the 1930s and the present, because the technology, the distribution of crops, everything is just so different. But roughly speaking, the losses that we saw in the 30s were about the same as the losses we would expect today under those same climate conditions. And furthermore, we found that it was very, very sensitive to increasing temperature. So if you take the 1930s, if it happens, say, 20 years from now, and we get, let me step back for a second, the 1930s were very extreme in terms of the precipitation distribution. 1936 in the Midwest was by far the lowest precipitation event we've seen in the last 100 and some odd years, and was equated to about a 50% reduction in relative to average precipitation from what we normally see, which is averaged over sort of agricultural area in the Midwest. And that is really a huge reduction. But in terms of temperature, it really wasn't that extreme. 1936 was about the same as 1988 or 2012. And it turns out that at these high temperatures, crops tend to be much more sensitive to increasing temperature than they are to precipitation for a variety of reasons. One of which is, in the United States, a lot of the water that crops use actually comes from soil moisture that is built up over the wet winter and spring months in the U.S. So you can have relatively suppressed precipitation in the summer without it having a fully destroying effect. Obviously, it's still very damaging, but without having a fully destroying effect. Whereas increasing temperature affects the crop throughout its growing cycle by reducing season length and increasing evapotranspiration and thus creating water stress just from increasing temperatures. So in short, as we get to these higher temperatures, the temperature ends up mattering even more than the precipitation. So by the middle of the century, under sort of most scenarios, by the middle of the century, if we're talking about a 3 degrees warmer world relative to sort of pre-industrial levels, the average year is already about as damaging to, say, U.S. corn, for example, than the worst year of the 1930s is. So basically, at these extremes, crops are really, really, really sensitive to temperature. And so just because the 1930s were so rare on a precipitation basis doesn't sort of get us off the hook from considering them as sort of potential scenarios.
0: We have been speaking with Joshua Elliott from the University of Chicago. He's part of a study group of British and American scientists looking at food resilience and the likely arrival of global food shocks as climate change and extreme weather develop.
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0: Yes, even in America and Europe, the hidden hungry could return. Overseas, they are already dying. Climate change, greed, and war bring back the horror we thought we had conquered. Two recent Radio EcoShock shows suggested ways to prepare for food shock. Get your own stored food insurance if you can, even on a budget, I tell you how. And help local food come back again with Victory Gardens. Reclaim food from the oligarchs. Food for the people. I'm Alex Smith. Thank you for listening.

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0: Quiere al amante que gime de felicidad y desprecia al hipócrita que reza una plegaria.
1: Viejo mundo, by Derby Motoreta Burrito Cachimba, with Rocío Márquez. This song is originally by Camarón de la Isla, and this version was released in 2019 on the 40th anniversary of Camarón's groundbreaking album, La Leyenda del Tiempo. Before that, we had Durme, Durme, an old Sephardi song from medieval Spain, which makes one of the, it makes one of the many sources of flamenco. And Lola Emanuel opened the show today, and the show is Flamenco Head, the monthly show on all things flamenco, here on Resonance FM 104.4 with me, Javier Surroca. And this next is Inés Bacán and Moonlight. Pedro Soler is on guitar and Gaspar Claus on cello.

Yeah.

María José Yergo. And the song was called De qué me sirve llorar? What good does crying do me? She's part of a new generation of flamenco artists. On the other hand, Luis de Córdoba, our next artist, is part of the traditional guard flamenco. It's quite interesting to see how much flamenco has changed in the last few decades. This performance is from a live recording from 1974, and Luis is here backed by Ramón de Algeciras on guitar. Take it away, Luis.

the guitar of Manolo Franco playing a soleá, one of the many flamenco styles that you hear here on Flamenco Head on Resonance FM every second Monday of the month at 3 p.m. and repeated the following Friday at 6 a.m. all GMT times, of course. We are reaching the end of today's show, but we're going to leave you in good hands. We have Terremoto de Jerez Bulerías, followed by the eerie and haunting sounds of Prefacio a la Malagueña de Enrique el Mellizo, by the man who bombed

flamenco, El Niño de Elche. But first, a band also from Jerez, like Terremoto, that couldn't come from a more different world. A Buscarme Vienen by Mixto Lobo.

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2: Welcome to What If Nowhere and Everywhere, a sound show that celebrates latency. For the last 6 years, on Wednesdays at 2 p.m. Amsterdam time, we have met on Zoom to dance, invent brainy and silly stories, read poetry, sing, play saxophones, flutes, pianos, and toys. We have eaten burnt toast, followed shadows across a lawn, hung laundry, poured yellow mustard powder on maple leaves, pranced on blueberry barrens, eaten in a 3-star Michelin restaurant, hidden under a rug, cut hair, played with cut-out hearts, balanced uncooked eggs on the palms of our hands, picked olives, played tug-of-war, cleaned a rug, cleaned a windshield, made a bed, sanded a chair, clocked ocean waves and tides rising, walked on dirt roads, tarred roads, mountain paths, and city streets, piled chairs on a table in a most precarious fashion, made bouquets, ran amongst trees, and put a feather duster on our heads in guise of a hat. We listened and we heard. We listened and we did not hear. We've been filled with expectation and disappointment, excitement, but most of all, joy. Above all, we have embraced latency. Sometimes the sounds are really good. Sometimes they are far away and never heard but once. This show emits the sounds concocted during this ongoing running Zoom-based improvisation. What If Nowhere and Everywhere thrives in the latency of space, time, and subjectivity that negotiates and celebrates forms of distance between an act and its reception. I'm your host, Catherine Carey. I will be joined sometimes by Chris Parfit.

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0: 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Why is it yellow?
2: Instead of dead furniture.
0: Why is it yellow?

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Yellow cat, blue fish. 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Instead of dead furniture, straw mats, white walls, and these travelling globes of thin air, red, green, delighting. The heart like wishes or free peacock's blessing. Old ground with a feather, beaten starry metals, your smooth.

0: making his balloon squeak like a cat, seeming to see a funny pink world he might eat on the other side of it. 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Sylvia Plath, balloons,
1: What is your yellow? Daffodil? Banana? Apple? Sunshine? We climbed the mountain today. We skied down it. We climbed the mountain today and then we skied down it. Therefore, we climbed the mountain several times in order to ski down it. Repetition is my forte. I know this. I noticed that repetition is my forte. I noticed repetition.
0: Words.
1: I planted daffodils.
0: Words.
1: I planted daffodils on the river where my brother is buried. His
0: words.
1: Ashes are.
0: Yellow words. Yellow words.
1: Open the potato chips.
0: Yellow words.
1: Open the potato chips.
0: Words. Yellow words.
1: Open the potato chips.
0: Words. Yellow words. Words, yellow words. Words, yellow words. Words, yellow words. Yellow words, yellow furniture. Clear yellow. Clear blue yellow. Clear blue, sky blue yellow. Sky blue yellow. Clear blue, sky blue yellow. Words, words, sky blue words, yellow meaning, yellow meaning, yellow meaning, furniture with yellow meaning, words with yellow meaning, thoughts with yellow meaning, spring with yellow meaning, yellow words, yellow words, yellow, bright yellow, penumbra, yellow shade, yellow light, blue yellow, slightly red yellow, almost green yellow.
1: Lettuce green. Banana yellow. Tomato red.
0: Oak tree yellow. Fish yellow.
1: Over the falls.
0: Sea yellow.
1: On the west coast of Alaska.
0: Distant yellow.
1: Yellow.
0: Far away yellow.
1: Yellow. Antarctica.
0: Yellow bricks in a yellow glow. Yellow. Blue yellow. African yellow.
1: Southwest England.
0: African yellow.
1: Southwest England.
0: Senegal yellow. Timed out yellow.
1: The test is over.
0: Neat.
1: You have passed your driver's
0: yellow.
1: Test.
0: Driven yellow.
1: Car is beautiful as a yellow car.
0: Flying yellow.
1: Your hair has been dyed.
0: Packaged yellow. Suitcase yellow. Suitcase. Clothes yellow. Clothes and suitcase yellow.
1: Squash.
0: Words dry and riderless yellow.
1: It is a poem, but it didn't make any sense.
0: Eaten by weedy greens. Yellow.
1: Yellow lettuce was not any good.
0: A white skull yellow. Bright white skull.
1: White house is turning yellow. In shame. You forgot buttery yellow. I like buttery popcorn. I like buttery popcorn.

moon is derailing. This is the time to watch the constellations. These were waiting too long for other things to happen. I think they should be.

0: 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Furniture is very dusty, having not been dusted for.
1: Yellow skulls.

0: yellow. 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Over the rock, yellow. Echoes travelling, yellow. The sap, yellow.
1: Passport, maples, buckets, straws.
0: Smells like tears.
1: Springtime, yellow. Definitely yellow.
0: Wild.
1: Subjective, yellow. Gorgeous.

0: whistling yellow, whispering yellow, yelling yellow, speaking yellow, being yellow, wanting yellow, hoping for yellow, desiring yellow, giving yellow, eating yellow, talking in terms of yellow, gravely misunderstanding yellow, waiting for yellow to appear, wishing that the thing that was blue was yellow, hoping that there would be a future with yellow in it. My flame is yellow. The wood it is burning is not yellow.
1: The color yellow floods the spot. The color yellow floods the spot. The color yellow floods the spot. The color yellow floods the spot. The color yellow floods the spot. The size of a fly, a doom mark. The sea slides back. Mirrors are sheeted. Smoke rises from yellow, the rock pit. The sea sucks obsessively. The sea's whole pivot. Yellow, yellow with smoke. Yellow smoke. Yellow smoking. Smoking yellow. Yellow. I smell yellow. I smell yellow coming across the air. Bright spring like pungent
0: yellow,
1: air, smelling, drifting, cross, drifting, drifting, drifting, rising, smelling, scent, smelling, scent, smelling, scent, smelling, smelling, scent, scent, scent, smelling, scent, scent, scent, smelling, scent, scent, scent, smelling, scent, scent, scent, smelling. Scent yellow. 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Forwards. Slightly
0: 57 shades yellow. 57 shades, I tell you.
1: Brown.
0: You can have them all on your wall. Just like, so
1: slightly brown.
0: Just have to choose.
1: Slightly.
0: 57.
1: Slightly. Varieties. So many hinds. So many hinds. So many hinds of yellow. Yellow hinds. Yellow bean.
0: 75 tons of mangoes.
1: 5 different shades of yellow in one daffodil. 75 shades of yellow in one daffodil. 75 shades of yellow in one daffodil. 75 shades in one daffodil. 75 shades of daffodil in one daffodil. 75 daffodils in one shade, 75 yellow shades in one daffodil, 75 daffodil shades in one daffodil, yellow shades of yellow daffodils, shades of 57, 67, 37, 47, 87, 97 shades, yellow shades, yellow shades, yellow shades.
0: Very interesting.

0: been yellow. I had yellow
1: color floods. Color floods. Color floods. Color floods. Color floods. Color floods. Color floods.
0: Of the past.
1: Color floods. All washed out. All washed out. All washed out. All washed out. Yellow.
0: Pale. Pale. Yellow.
1: Pale. Pale. Yeah. Pale. Pale. Yeah. Yellow.
0: Inside my yellow.
1: Pale yellow.
0: I really understand how production subjectivity is part of the way we can ensure that capitalism and patriarchy continue.
1: Pale yellow. Pale yellow. Pale yellow. Pale yellow. Pale yellow. Pale yellow. Pale yellow. Pale yellow. Pale yellow.
0: Is this the one you're looking for? Is this one?
1: The size of a fly. Probably not. Yellow. Bright yellow. Really bright yellow. Really bright yellow. Really, really bright yellow. Fluorescent yellow. Dazzlingly bright yellow. Is that what I'm looking for? Is that what? Is that what? Penumbra, eye, and the yellow, the different shades, the 57, 67, 37, 47, 87, 367, 387, 243, 1678, 43,030, 2, 101, 108, 89, page 6, yellow, page 8, another yellow, 42, a yet even brighter yellow, 16, a slightly yellow yellow, 32, a very green yellow, 84, a blue yellow, very blue yellow, 101, a red, very red yellow, 106, almost purple, yellow, 2, pale, very, very pale yellow, 84, yellow, yellow-ish, 51, daffodil yellow, daffodil yellow, daffodil yellow, daffodil yellow. Daffodil 52, yellow.
0: But daffodil 52.
1: Yellow. Daffodil
0: but
1: yellow.
0: 52.
1: Daffodil yellow.
0: But 52.
1: What if everywhere and nowhere

It seems necessary here to discuss some fundamental differences which exist between the egg and the box. Viewpoints for understanding their essential differences might allow for a better appreciation of eggs. If the scientific viewpoint draws its impetus from the empirical approach founded in logical demonstration, the mystical viewpoint functions on the basis of eggs and boxes. What seems especially interesting is that whereas the scientist aspires towards an intellectual understanding of the tangible forces of nature via objective research and analysis, the egg strives towards a spiritual communication with the unknowable forces of the box, our mental contemplation and meditation.

as a rule, the scientist has tended to assume and dismiss the considerations in his adherence to no-nonsense approach to things like eggs, whilst unperturbed mystic on their path has tended to smile tolerably at the scientist's view of boxes.

It used to be a truism that positive science would not admit anything that could be explained objectively, but things seem to have changed. If in the past egg had been seemed a suspicious word, it is today becoming increasingly key to new discoveries of boxes. After all, in the fall, how many significant scientific breakthroughs have been made on the basis of eggs and the first manifested boxes as intuitive deductions. Similarly, in the fall, if previously science had refused to function on the basis of eggs, there is today a greater willingness to entertain factors which cannot explain eggs logically. A classic example: in the 20th century, physics is uncertainty principle, which marks the limit of the scientist's interest in the egg's exact nature and location in the box. The physicist may describe in terms of falling leaves, particles, or energy, according to the aspect of nature which he is investigating, and he no longer speaks of objects but of eggs. It is interesting to note that Oriental mystics have in fact been advocating the notion of that reality and our world is a collection of eggs and boxes and leaves rather than entities, nearly 2,000 years ago.

What we are trying to suggest quite simply is that the scientific and empirical viewpoint of reality is not the only valid one there is. The mystic's view of the universe and eggs and boxes is valid for many of the parallelisms that are becoming apparent today in this box.

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3: Hey, good to see you. All right, welcome. I'm Lewis Schaefer. Welcome to Nonhead American Radio. We got Paul Yu here.
4: Yes.
3: Paul was complaining that it's 11, or I was complaining.
4: No, I wasn't complaining. I was admonishing you when we thought we were recording it.
3: Yeah.
4: That you were moaning about it being too early to do anything. And I said, oh, most British people have already not only had breakfast, but are about to embrace their 11s, which is their second breakfast.
3: I think that they've given up. I think it was people that are like sleeping late, like they, like every other.
4: No. Listen, I was out, there are people out with their dogs, 6 o'clock in the morning, you know, it's light, it's nice.
3: Why are they up those at that
4: because
3: hour?
4: Because there are people who are, you know, larks.
3: But why?
4: Because that's how your circadian rhythm is basically naturally designed to function.
3: I guess it is. I mean, so like they don't have curtains on their flat. Yeah, maybe exactly. Why don't they have curtains?
4: When I bought my flat in East Dulwich about 35 years ago, I couldn't afford curtains. And and that was no big deal to me because the boarding school I went to didn't have curtains. So literally, we'd be waking up at 5 in the morning, just crawling, you know, turning over, trying to put our heads under the quilts to just try and grab an extra couple of hours before we were woken up at 7:30 in the morning.
3: Why didn't it have curtains?
4: Because it's such a horrible Victorian hellhole of a school.
3: Yeah.
4: Didn't have carpet.
3: Was it expensive as well?
4: No. It was the cheapest school in the Headmasters Conference, which is the collective grouping of British boarding schools.
3: Right, is it out of business now, do you think?
4: No, it's thriving now that it's A, stopped boarding, I think, and B, it's taken girls.
3: Oh, yeah. Okay. Well, that's a problem.
4: Co-education. Well, they started when I was there. So when I was doing my O-levels, they took the first intake of girls. And then when I went into the sixth form, so that was 1984, when I did my O-levels, 1983, three girls, imagine that in a school of 450 boys, three girls came. And then the first proper intake of girls, which was probably about 15, came in the sixth form only.
3: Well, how long ago is this?
4: This is 1984.
3: 1984.
4: Yeah. Yeah.
3: Right, so before most of our audience, because we've got a very young audience.
4: Yeah, no, they won't know what I'm talking about. They don't know what a boarding school is. They think it's Hogwarts, don't they?
3: Well, they're putting a 20% take. They took the VAT on. They put 20% tax on it.
4: Yeah.
3: Keir Starmer, because he wants to put it out of business.
4: Yeah.
3: And he doesn't realize.
4: No, he doesn't want to put it out of business. He just wants to take some more. He wants to tax the rich, and that's one way of doing it.
3: Yeah, which is putting them out of business.
4: Well, it hasn't, though, has it?
3: No, it hasn't. As a matter of fact, from what I've read, because, you know, the guy that I follow, he just says that people are just going to private, public schools, whatever those are called, regular state schools, and they're putting the state schools out of business because there's no room for them.
4: Well, there's a little bit of that, I guess, happening because some people, I mean, the majority of people who send their kids to private school can easily afford it. And of course, there is going to be a aspirational little band of people who basically are literally, which is kind of what my dad did, but it wasn't that bad, but literally working their socks off just to afford that, to give their kid that little uplift. And so for them, 20% could prevent it.
3: It's a couple of thousand pounds a year.
4: Just
3: I don't know how much
4: that.
3: Is it? Well, how much is a year at this?
4: Well,
3: place?
4: I don't know at my school, but when I sent my boy, before you met your boy, to the local James Allen Prep School,
3: right,
4: that was in 2007, and that was already, and that was just literally, I mean, he was six, I mean, they weren't teaching him anything.
3: Right.
4: That was 20 years ago, nearly. That was 10 grand a year then.
3: So how much do you think?
4: So that would be, the VAT would have been another 2 grand then.
3: And then let's say you're staying over. How much is it?
4: Well, if you're boarding, it's boarding is.
3: Could it be £30,000 a year?
4: It's 50.
3: It's £50,000 to go to, for like a little kid to go to school.
4: Yeah. But, you know, what kind of parent sends their kid to boarding school? When they're, you know, when they're 11, that's bad enough, which is when I went. If you send a kid who's in primary school age to boarding school, you are negligent, as far as I'm concerned.
3: I agree with you. It's like, you know, I'm having a fight with a guy who's, who sends his kid, who went to boarding school.
4: Yeah, and they think it's great. People who went to boarding
3: school. No, he's horrible. He's horrible.
4: Well, if you went to boarding school and then subsequently send your own child to boarding school, you are the peak of the worst people, if you ask me. Like, because you know how awful it was for you, and you're a sociopath and a psychopath, and, you know, then you send your own child away. It's like, come on, grow up, mate.
3: It's like that religion where they abuse the kids in the school, and then the parents send the kids to the same school.
4: Yeah, but this is exactly the point, exactly that.
3: And then they're surprised. They're the surprise, you know, about this.
4: Yeah.
3: I mean, it's just bad parenting. I think it's bad parenting. There's lots of bad parenting out there.
4: It's negligent. This is a true story. When I was 12, so in my second year of boarding school, because what happens is, or at least what happened to me, is I went, you join the junior house for 2 years. You do 2 years until you're, you know, from 11 to 13, and then you're sorted, just like Harry Potter, into various houses, which in, you know, in my school's case were actual buildings, actual houses.
3: Yeah.
4: And you lived in the house, you basically had inter-house competitions and you had rivalries and this kind of stuff.
3: And we say the name of your school?
4: Yeah, it's Ashville College in Harrogate.
3: Ashville College.
4: Yeah.
3: Oh my God, it sounds like so posh.
4: No, it does sound posh, and Harrogate is quite a posh town. Little do the local people of Harrogate, the North Yorkshire people, realise how bad the public school is there, you know, Ashville College, because literally over the road is a comprehensive school called Rossett. Their results better than our academic results. Wow. There's a place called Harrogate Grammar, which isn't a grammar, they just retain the name. They have better results. Literally, in the entire school, the entire town of Harrogate, there's also St. John's Fisher's and another one. Four schools have better results, academic results, than Ashville College. Yet, the snobs of Ashville still want to send and aspire to send their kids to Ashville for some reason. So it does dumbfound me. But this is the story, just very quickly. I'm 12. I'm in the junior house. It's half term, and it's the autumn half term, which basically means you get a week instead of the 2 days we'd normally get. They kick me out. I'm waiting. All the parents have picked up their kids and they've just gone at lunchtime. So it's about 12 o'clock. Parents come, take everyone away. I'm just sat on the street with a suitcase. And I'm 12. I'm just literally, the house is, so behind me is the house where, you know, my boarding house, but that's now locked up. 4 o'clock, starting to get dark and cold. I'm thinking, I wonder whether, you know, this is 1979, I had to cut the story very short, which I'm going to write down.
3: Your parents abandoned you.
4: No, my parents forgot to just arrange for someone to pick me up. And if it were not for a friend of mine...
3: And how far away were they living?
4: Well, they were living in Germany at the time, so I was literally in a different country, 12 years old, with a suitcase on the streets of Harrogate.
3: Only one, no other...
4: There was just me. There was hardly any cars driving past where this school is.
3: And you're sitting there waiting.
4: I'm just waiting for somebody, waiting for something to happen. And what did happen was a friend of mine's family they'd gone home. They'd basically packed the car. They'd rented a house in a place called Sea Houses by the North Sea. And they were on their way there. And they just pulled over. They just couldn't believe that I was still there waiting 4 hours. And they pulled over and they said, "Are you okay, Paul?" I said, I don't know who's coming to pick me up. And then they wound up the window, and I could see their heads moving. And then they wound up and they said, "Okay, Paul, get in the car with us." And so I went, "Okay." So I just got in the car. Adam was in the back. He had two older brothers who were also at the school. They were in the back. I had the greatest holiday of my life.
3: And you spent the holiday?
4: Yeah, they took me on holiday with them. Nobody, they didn't, you know, I don't know if they phoned the school or that my parents even found out. I don't know anything about whether my parents even knew or about their negligence. They're not going to be tuning in today, so they're not going to basically listen.
3: No, because they're in prison. They're still
4: because
3: in prison.
4: They're in prison. So well, this is a true story. That's
3: how they convinced you that it was all good. It wasn't good, Paul. But you know what?
4: That's a very good point. I think the worst part of it is that you are constantly told as a child that you're privileged. You're told by your parents and other adults, you're privileged for being sent away and being traumatized, basically. Yeah. You're privileged for that. Stop complaining. This right. is you're lucky compared to everyone else. And you kind of go,
3: Paul is pointing at me. It was quite
4: embarrassing. Yeah, no, I'm quite. The reason I'm quite obsessed by this right now is that there's a film out which I've yet to see about boarding school.
3: Oh, lucky man.
4: And so I'm going to watch it, but it's very hard to watch it. No, it's called The Trouble with Boarding. It's a documentary.
3: That was a joke. I was making a joke. That's a film from like the 1960s.
4: I didn't get it, sorry. But yeah, there's a film out which is on Vimeo, which means I can't watch it on TV because I can't get the app to work on my TV. But I do want to watch this. It's £8 and it's something to do with boarding. And a friend of mine who was at the school with me said he went to watch it. And then when he went to watch a Q&A with the director, and it was all men of his age, you know, my age. And then when the director said, okay, well, that was the film, any questions? They all put their hands up because every one of them is traumatized from being a boarder. Yeah, we repress it and we become, you know, prime minister. And, you know, it's a bizarre
3: thing. I don't think Keir Starmer a boarder?
4: I don't know if he was, but, you know, we've had many a boarder. You know, we've had Cameron, you know, he's...
3: How can you tell? Because they're TWA.
4: Well, Cameron, I loathe and detest. And there's only one other man I loathe and detest more than I loathe and detest him. And that is Boris Johnson. And I think that's because I can recognise in those two the kind of person at boarding school and what kind of person they were. And, you know, it's they're a certain kind of person which I can recognise.
3: A bullying
4: kind of privileged bully, yeah.
3: And we're not saying he was a bully. We have no idea. We weren't at school, but does he look like that guy?
4: No, he feels like that to me, and I've got a good sense of it.
3: And what kind of bullying would go on at these private schools?
4: Well, all manner of bullying. I've got a horrible tale of, you know, I've got tales of just literally jaw-dropping, unbelievable cruelty and physical disability, but also just psychological.
3: Yeah.
4: Yeah.
3: Disability mean they would come up to you and make you...
4: Like, there's a guy called David Hurst.
3: Wait, that can't use names.
4: No, he's my friend. He doesn't have his right index finger anymore.
3: Right.
4: Literally demolished.
3: Right.
4: And so he had to, at the age of 11, he had to learn to write, like, with his, you know, with his middle finger. Because it was just smashed off during a dorm raid, which is a pillow fight, but with more violence.
3: Oh, yeah.
4: I've told you about my recent thing where I had a chest x-ray and they said, oh my God, we think you've got a lung, you know, you've got a shadow on the lung. And it was an abnormally healed rib, which I remember from just being smashed at the age of 11, and I just couldn't breathe for 3 years,
3: but maybe
4: 3 months.
3: That was just out of fun. Maybe they were just having a good time.
4: It was out of fun for everyone else, but I just literally just walked around like a feral animal,
3: but
4: healing.
3: But did they pick on you because you were half Chinese, half
4: German? Yeah, but it wasn't
3: German.
4: You know, but I could live with that. I mean, everybody was picked on for whatever reason. Yeah, so I was half Chinese, but they soon gave up on that when the Chinese arrived. The
3: wouldn't
4: Chinese.
3: They pick on Boris Johnson because he was like an American, he was born in America, whatever he was, whatever.
4: Well, they probably picked on him
3: a
4: little bit.
3: Fat.
4: Well,
3: he
4: because
3: fat?
4: He was a bit fat, and probably because he isn't that rich.
3: Right.
4: You know.
3: Yeah.
4: Yeah.
3: So maybe kids need to be picked on. Britain was a great country back then, wasn't it great?
4: Well, yeah.
3: It's great now. We still think it's great.
4: Yeah.
3: We don't think it's great, but we could think it's great. It could be great. It could be great.
4: Whoa. So as you can tell, I'm a big fan of slapping that on
3: to put it out of business.
4: Not to put it out of business, but to basically let the people who can afford it send their thick kids to private school, and
3: but
4: then
3: why
4: that's
3: would you
4: fine.
3: Why would you and I'm not in favor of this, but why would you penalize people who are taking people out of your horrible system and educating them themselves?
4: No, it's because it's not a penalty. All it is, it's a leveling up, because it's a service. You have, when you know what, when you hire me,
3: how is it a leveling up?
4: Because I'm explaining, because you have to pay VAT on any other service.
3: Yeah, but that's a leveling up for the other services. Why should you pay tax on anything?
4: Because you're basically paying for the service of being privileged.
3: You're paying
4: by going to by sending your kids to school, and that's a value added.
3: No, it is not.
4: Why? Okay, you explain to me why private schools should be exempt. That's the harder argument. That's what
3: I'll
4: like to hear.
3: I'll tell you why. First of all, I'm against all taxes, period.
4: Yeah, but why should it be exempt when everything else is subject to VAT?
3: I'm
4: going to
3: tell you
4: why.
3: I'm going to tell you why.
4: Over to you.
3: Because why should every time you take money out of your pocket, the government's taking money out of it?
4: This has nothing to do with the exemption for private schools.
3: Number two, every child like you, okay, you could have been, I don't know, you were living in Germany at the time, right? Because your mother was English, and you were about to move back to this country, I guess your parents. Well, why did they send you to school here?
5: Well, because we moved from England to Germany, right. And I was the right age to go to boarding school rather than basically try and learn German and, you know, go to secondary
3: school.
5: Right,
3: so they didn't want you to go to Germany. Well, your parents are in Germany.
5: What's this got to do with your stupid
3: I don't know,
5: arguments about okay. why it's good to tax?
3: I'll tell you why.
5: Okay.
3: Because every child, forget about it, there's no taxation at all.
5: Okay, so this has got nothing to do with you. So you're now saying you're changing the question which I've asked you. Please justify why it should be exempt from VAT. And you're saying everything should be exempt.
3: Because the 20% that you're taking out of people will take thousands of people out of these schools that somebody else is educating, right? And sending them to a local school, which the government has
5: that
3: to
5: really
3: pay.
5: Hasn't happened though.
3: That has what, happened.
5: No, it hasn't really. Not according, the numbers are very low.
3: According to what is it called? Black Belt Barrister. Have you ever seen this guy's webpage?
5: I think I've heard of him. No,
3: he's brilliant. He's like a bald guy. He's good, and he's like fighting for this, and he's great. I mean, it makes me care.
5: Well, you give his argument, because I've yet to hear a convincing argument.
3: So that's the argument.
5: Well, go on then.
3: You take let's say this costs 5,000.
5: Okay.
3: 5,000 people times. Now you're saying 50%. If it's £50,000 a year at 20%, that's £10,000 tax, right? So let's just say you're taking 5,000. Instead of, they're getting 10,000K a year, right? But let's say they have to pay to go to school. You have to pay for them to go to school. So how much does it cost for each kid to go to school? Let's say it costs them £10,000 to go to school. You now have to come up with £10,000. How much money is that? That's 10,000. 1, 2, 3, 4.
5: I don't think your math is very good, but the argument you're giving is that the cost to the state of taking people is not worth charging them. But I just say, but it is, just because it's just more fair. And I tell you what's going to happen, because what will happen to a lot of these schools is the people that they lose, the people who are the aspirational ones who literally now can't afford it, they're just replacing them with more rich people who are too thick in the
3: farm. Oh, there's rich people is interchangeable. Well, that's why we're different, Paul. Everybody I know is goes against my worldview. Is that
5: the thing that I'm disappointed by now is that I've literally challenged people on my Facebook and to everybody I've ever met to give me the good argument against it, and I've yet to, and you haven't done that. You failed.
3: I have. I said it's going to cost £50 million. For your profit thing, it's costing the local school. Which you could think it's all right. You just could submit, you know, the local school just.
5: But it isn't though. I mean, just because you've written down 500 million on a piece of paper.
3: 50 million.
5: Doesn't mean anything.
3: Well, why is that doesn't mean anything? So that's 5,000 people who are not going to go to school and have to go to the local school. Which you say is not a problem, because you think the Asheville school is not even the best school in
5: Harrogate.
3: In Harrogate.
5: It isn't. In terms of school results.
3: So that's what I'm saying. It's going to cost more money. Okay. Secondly, I'm against all taxes. I'm against tax. It's like the tax man song by, what's his name? By George Harrison. You know, you're taxing this, you're taxing that. Every time someone takes out a bit of money, whatever money is, which is a made-up thing.
5: You know what? This is what Dyson, all these millionaires, to me it's idiotic that you, sitting in this flat of yours, are against taxes. It's the same argument that Dyson has. But Dyson, okay, he wants to exploit, or any of these billionaires are exploiting people who have had and they don't want to pay tax, yet they've basically taken the advantages of their staff who've basically had their education paid for by the state. I mean, who's going to pay for this education if you abolish taxes? Where are you going to get this educated workforce?
3: We shouldn't have the state educate anybody. The state, the people can educate themselves. Look, you educated yourself. You're well educated.
5: No, I was educated at this school. I did Latin.
3: Yeah. So exactly, you're pretty well educated.
5: Yeah, well, I wouldn't have done Latin on my own. I did a Latin O level in 1982.
3: I know, because your parents said we want to get this kid educated, and there's Mr. McGregor over there who set up the Asheville school. What was the guy's name? There was somebody who set up the Asheville school, and he said
5: Sutil. I think his name was Alfred Sutil.
3: Yeah, well, give him a shout out.
5: I do. Yeah, they've got a hall.
3: And you went to that school. Memorialize it. We should get rid of all public school. I'm.
5: When you say public school, you're talking about state school.
3: State school.
5: Yeah, yeah. There is this confusion that in Britain we call private schools public schools.
3: Well, you should learn to speak American.
5: I should learn to speak American. Yeah.
3: Is it? We should get rid of all the schools.
4: You don't want to get rid of state schooling, yes. But then how do the billionaires get their workforce? And basically, these billionaires walk around Britain.
3: Yeah.
4: You know, that guy who got shot in the back. In America, you know, the CEO of the thing. Now he was
3: of the healthcare thing.
4: He was expecting to be protected by tax funded policemen.
3: No,
4: he wasn't. He would expect not to be shot. But I tell you what, when you start taking taxes away, more billionaires are going to get shot in the back.
3: It's first of all, let's go back to that. That's an important consideration. Nobody goes around thinking, "Oh, I'm protected by the police against getting shot in the back."
4: Yeah, but you do expect it. I mean, this is the thing.
3: The problem with that kid was he was a really good-looking kid. He thought he could get away with murder because he was just really good-looking.
5: Well, I hope he does get away with it.
3: He's not. They're asking for the death penalty.
5: I know. Well, I hope he doesn't get that. That's absurd.
3: He picked the wrong president.
5: They're going to do it though because they're trying to scare people from doing what I've just said, which is rebelling against the system that they can't win, and killing the killing the rich who are basically avoiding their fair share of tax.
3: I want you to say you're kidding.
5: Well, I am kidding, but you know, foresee this and I predict that it's a possibility.
3: I think the rich need to be protected. I actually believe that.
5: Well, I think they should protect themselves, shouldn't they?
3: I believe we're rich. Look, you're sitting there playing tennis on a Monday afternoon.
5: Well, I have a life that I've worked hard for, paid my taxes.
3: You have not. You've got, I'm going to say you got pretty, you're not that good looking, but I mean, you're like a...
5: You were going on about this last time. I don't think I've ever been accused of that until I've sat here.
3: Well, you don't realize it, but you've been trained well. You got sent to a private school. They told you were special. Your parents, your father was a doctor in Germany.
5: Yeah, this is true.
3: You're better off than those. Well, can I just ask a question? Yes. Harrogate, where does the money come from? And what do they do in Harrogate?
5: Oh, Harrogate basically originally got its money from the spa. So it's got fresh bubbling water. And so beautiful spa water. So if you can buy Harrogate water to this day. Harrogate is now the center. There's a Harrogate toffee. Is a famous thing. There's a thing called Betty's Tea Room, which is a famous tea room that some Swiss guy, weirdly, I think founded in the 20s. Yeah. That's a famous thing. Yorkshire Tea is from is based in Harrogate. So they've got a big conference centre.
3: They have buildings, taller buildings.
5: They have. Well, they've got the conference centre is huge. It's massive. They built it when I was at school in 1980, I think. So, and then they held the Eurovision Song Contest there when we won it. With Bucks Fizz won it, then you have to host it. The following year they had it at Harrogate Conference Centre, and I just remember being at school and it was on telly and the Eurovision Song Contest was a big deal, but it was like literally just round the corner.
3: So if Bucks Fizz is from Harrogate.
5: Okay. No, Bucks Fizz is from England. Right. And in the Eurovision Song Contest, the country that wins it has to host it. Has to host it the following year.
3: Decided. So why are there rich people living there?
5: It's always been where the richer people in Yorkshire, in North Yorkshire, have lived.
3: Yeah.
5: It's always been the place because of the money, because of the water, and people coming to the water for beneficial, drinking it and
3: so spas. It's a bit like Tunbridge Wells.
5: It is a bit like, it's the bath. It's the bath of the north.
3: Okay.
5: You know, so people would go up there to bathe and drink this sulfur smelling water. And you can still get it from the thing called the pump rooms. You can still go and get some. It does stink. It's meant to be good for you.
3: Yeah.
5: But so they've got these lovely. They've got some lovely old buildings, and people in Harrogate consider themselves to be better than people outside of Harrogate.
3: Well, what are the competing cities there?
5: Well, there's Knaresborough, which is where I actually lived, which is a lovely little place. And there are places, Wetherby.
3: Where are the towns that are like competing with Harrogate?
5: Well, Wetherby. Wetherby's one. Wetherby's got its own racetrack. So, they think they're quite cool.
3: And how big is Harrogate?
5: Harrogate is 100,000, more or less.
3: Yeah.
5: And I looked it up because when I went there recently with my son, he said, "Dad, we can play a game." And I said, "Go on then." He goes, "Yeah, I've been looking out the window and we could easily have a game that lasts 30 minutes called Spot the Black Guy." And I went, "Oh," and I saw, and as I was driving along, I thought, "Well, I'm going to prove him wrong," and I couldn't. So I looked it up on Wikipedia, and it's one of the whitest places in England, with a ethnic
4: breakdown of something like 97.5% white, and then the rest of it is they're white as well. A lot of them, it's like Jewish. It's not like they're white. You know, gypsies. Well, they're white.
6: There's very few. I wouldn't. I would actually tick the box of not being white. I would say Chinese, even though I'm half white, but just to try and mix it up.
3: The same thing with me. I would say I was looking through my old papers, and there was some kind of form there, some kind of study that my psychology class was doing, and it said, what is your race? And I put white with a question mark.
6: Yeah. Well, I think if you're half like I am, then basically, you know, you can't deny that you're half white, but white on these forms is also now, I believe, code for being majority.
3: Right.
6: And therefore, I think you're obligated, if you're half, to say you're not white.
3: You're not obligated by this.
6: No, I think morally obligated.
3: You know, why are you morally obligated?
6: No, so that basically the numbers make sense. I mean, I did an episode of a TV thing, Brassic, recently, and they sent me an ethnic monitoring form, and which, you know, you don't have to do. But I decided to say, yes, I am Chinese, because that's what people are going to take from it. They're going to see that I look Chinese. So even though I could just justifiably say I'm white, I thought, well, no, in order to get a better picture for future, researchers, for that at the very least, it's worth doing.
3: They want you to do it because they're being monitored. So you're doing them a favor saying you're Chinese.
6: Well, that's true. But, you know, but the reason they're being monitored...
3: You're obligated to them.
6: Yeah, but don't forget, the reason they're being monitored is because people like me at Equity fought hard to basically get some data so that we could go back to them and say, you're not hiring enough non-white people.
3: They should hire whoever they want to hire who's ever right for the thing.
6: Well, they're doing it now. I'm getting more work.
3: So is that true? They're doing it deliberately.
6: Well, they're doing it since, you know, over the last 15 years, I was on the race committee on Equity, and it took us ages.
3: Well, you can't complain. You can't complain. All right. This has been a show. What have we discussed on this show? We've just discussed Harrogate. Boarding school. Boarding school. Did I make a case for boarding school?
6: Well, what about the VAT? I asked you to give a good argument, and
3: the simplest argument is going to cost the state money.
6: I just don't think that's right, because like I said, it hasn't really happened, has it?
3: It has. Well, I don't know if it's happened or not. I've heard it's happened.
6: My vote, it hasn't happened.
3: And secondly, I'm against it morally. I'm against...
6: Well, you're against tax morally.
3: Yeah, I'm against tax morally.
6: Well, then you ought to eat fresh vegetables.
3: That's why we need tariffs. If they want to sell stuff to us, we should collect some money from it. The government should get money. That's what Donald Trump is saying.
6: Yeah, but this is such an idiotic thing. You're against tax, but you're for tariffs. You do understand. You're like Donald Trump. You don't understand that a tariff is a tax.
3: It's an indirect tax.
6: But you're against taxes.
3: It's punishing people who are buying stuff.
6: Carry on.
3: And rich people buy more stuff than poor people do. So they have to pay more taxes, more tariffs. You know, I mean, there was never this income. This one, in America, they had income tax, and they said it's only going to affect the top 1%. That's what they said. That's how they sold it. It was a lie. All right, well, this has been an amazing show. It's good to see you, Paul. Paul, as you know, you're more talkative than I am.
6: Well, I am at this stage. I thought I'd take over because you said, you didn't.
3: Did I seem like I was alert? Because I feel a bit.
6: Well, you feel quite alert today, actually. Yeah.
3: I know. I woke up, I had a cup of coffee, cup of iced coffee. But this has been Resonance FM. So what is today's day? Today's the 28th of April.
6: Yes, it is. And talking of Resonance FM, I listened to your rival show.
3: Lisa,
6: and
3: did she mention me?
6: And Blanche and Rose.
3: Yeah,
6: because I was looking to see whether our show was actually broadcast, and I was going through that. And you know, I've got to say, I don't know how sacrilegious this is, but you know, the organisation of Resonance could do with a little bit of a kick up the.
3: No, they're fantastic.
6: Because I couldn't find our show, but I did find theirs, so I listened to it, and I was like, oh, hello.
3: Good? Was it good to hear Rose?
6: It was good to hear everybody having a good time.
3: Yeah, that's
6: and
3: good.
6: No dissenting voices, and no mention of blood pressure.
3: No, it's a women's show. Not even a women's show. Ben, we didn't mention my blood pressure.
6: That's true. What is it? How's it going?
3: Anyway, this is the end of the show. I want to thank everybody. I don't even have a sheet that says who we're supposed to thank, but thank you, Ed and Michael.
6: And everybody.
3: and Peter, everybody at the Resonance FM, give the Resonance...
5: Well, I can prompt you. 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Apology is probably due as well.
3: What, to who?
5: Well, to...
3: The Resonance.
5: No, no, to our regular, our one sole listener.
3: Yeah, because last week we messed up. Because we're on now at 5 o'clock, so yeah. let's take a... That's why Paul is here at 11 o'clock in the morning to record this TV yes. show. We're doing well for time, because yeah. you got to go play tennis.
5: Yes.
3: It's been the best show ever.
5: It has.
3: It has. It's been quite good. All right. So we say goodbye to you.
5: Thank you very much.
3: Thank you very much. Thank you, Resonance FM. Please give money. And look for us at Nunhead Radio or Nunhead American Radio. I'm Lou Schaefer. Thank you, Paul.
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10: That's very good, that.
11: Okay. Hello, everybody, and welcome to another Great Gate Kick. I am your hostess, Lebecca Salas, and I have some really exciting news. We are going back to the horse, nay, hospital. Nah, just joking. Not that sort of hospital.
12: Yeah.
11: Well, the horse hospital was called that because it used to be a barn for horses. And then a fire happened, I think. And then they rebuilt it. But the horses went to other places, so they made
12: that next Sunday.
11: So they
13: got the fashion show.
11: They rented it. They asked the gate if we would like to rent the space. And since then, we've been renting the space. So I always say, the hospital is the building, and the gate are the horses. And we're also going to talk about health. So I'm, like I said, I'm Lebecca Saba, and I'm a very active, happy, go bubbly person. I want to thank 10 Foot. Sam, I think his name is, for coming and letting me do the portrait of him and his family. I was very honoured when he asked me and very moved. And I remember when he came and he said to Lena, he wants me to do his portrait. And I looked at Lena and then I got a bit teary. And I said, you want me to do portraits? I only know how to write songs. I don't have a clue about portraits. So Leonard gave me portrait homework to do. And then to make it easier, because I can't remember things, so to make it easier, she took she helped me print a lot of pictures of Penfer and the family. And I did the portrait from pictures. So if there's anyone that follows us online that wants their portrait done, just contact the gate, and I'm here on a Monday for the art, but I'm not always here on Tuesday, but I'm here on the Monday and Friday, but we'll do the art on the Monday. And with the health, my health has made me think, like, because I'm always active, people always tell me, oh, you need to rest. I'm like, well, I need to keep moving, because if I don't keep moving, I feel like my body's going to give out. And I'm really excited about Sunday, because it's my son's birthday. The weather is beautiful. If you are going to go out, please wear sun cream if your skin is sensitive. Drink plenty of water, try and eat as much fruit and vegetables as you can, and enjoy the weather, but stay protected and stay hydrated. So now we're going to play a selection of songs from the gate. See you next week.

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1: Hello, I'm Simon Byron.
0: How are you, Simon?
1: I'm better than the last time you saw me, Steve.
0: I can't believe that. I only saw you on Thursday and you looked great.
1: Well, but when we said goodbyes, when we said our goodbyes, our emotional goodbyes, it was late in the evening, wasn't it? We probably shouldn't have had those last drinks, should we?
0: We definitely shouldn't, but we were attracted by the shuffleboard.
1: Indeed, and the dartboard and stuff. Yes, that was fun. It was nice seeing you on Thursday.
0: Good to see you as well, and we'll talk more about why that was and how that happened later in the show. Things good otherwise?
1: Yeah. Got a game coming out this week.
0: Ooh.
1: I know. I asked, so we have a Monday morning catch-up with the whole team, and I asked them how they're feeling, and Matt, our product manager, and spoilers for our guest, whose game we're publishing on Thursday, full disclosure. I said, how are you feeling, Matt? He said, well, you know, I'm really excited, and I'm terrified, and I'm like, that's games publishing for you. So there we go. So, yes, all good. How are you?
0: I'm all right. It was a busy weekend. It was Alice, my daughter's 7th birthday at the weekend.
1: Happy birthday, Alice.
0: Obviously, it was World Book Day.
1: Happy birthday, books.
0: Before that, did your daughter dress up for World Book Day?
1: She did, yes.
0: Mm-hmm. What was she?
1: She was a character from a book.
0: which book? Was it Spider-Man or Frozen?
1: Well, I mentioned last week that I don't like books, you know, and that's a fun thing to say. I think I said I hate books. That's usually what I say, because that's fun. That's funny. And it was just a joke. It was just a joke. But we received a letter from the school after the broadcast last week, not that they listened, to say, just a reminder, families, that it's World Book Day this week, and looking forward to seeing your kids come as a character from a book. However, we have heard that some children are intending to come as celebrities or characters from video games. Now, if that's not a declaration of war, shouldn't make jokes like that right now, should I?
0: No, no. But you know, those celebrities and video games are in books. That's the defence that I have heard.
1: She was a character from her favourite book series, Lottie Brooks.
0: Okay.
1: Or Dog Diaries, I can't remember.
0: Alice went dressed as Gandalf.
1: Lovely.
0: The wizard, and then spent the whole of the day getting recognised as Dumbledore.
1: Excellent.
0: Which is, it's one of the central jokes from the Lego movie, I think.
1: Right, well, there we go.
0: Maybe that's fine. But yeah, it was good. It was good. It's good that it's over, just like her birthday.
1: Well, if chat about one Alice is not enough, or I'm not sure where I'm going with this. It's not just your Alice we're talking about. That's what I should be doing. We'd delight to be joined by another. Hello, Alice from Slug Glove. Welcome to the show.
2: Hello. Thank you for having me.
1: Thanks for coming on. Alice is... we are publishing Alice's game on Thursday. And so she's on the show to talk about that and her journey as a game developer. Which will be good. You're going to stick around for the whole show, Alice?
2: No, I was just going to go after a couple of minutes. Yeah, I'll stick around for the whole show.
0: Excellent. All right, well, let's get on with it. It is time to begin the show, as always, with Charles Bott.

0: Me, Charles Bot 1.1. Ah, High Guard, we hardly knew you, like that gym membership we all swore we'd use. Just 6 weeks after its grand entrance, the free-to-play shooter is bowing out, with developer Wildlight Entertainment confirming its closure on March 12th, despite a promising start and over 2 million players diving into its world like lemmings with a gaming addiction. The game couldn't maintain a sustainable player base. Wildlight, backed by Tencent, faced layoffs and struggled to keep the game afloat amidst fierce competition from giants like Fortnite, who are basically the Godzilla of the gaming world. As a farewell, one last update will be released featuring new content, because nothing says goodbye like a parting gift. It's a reminder of the precarious nature of the AAA and live service games market, where survival is about as likely as finding a unicorn in your backyard. Cheers, High Guard. You were gone faster than my New Year's resolutions.
1: Well, this was coming, wasn't it, Simon? But I don't think anyone saw it coming this quickly. I wonder whether this is going to be the final one of that era of live service games to fail so spectacularly, because you can't imagine companies ploughing more millions of dollars into games that they are inevitably going to shut down after just a couple of months.
2: Well, some of them can't be stopped, can they? Because they're still coming. There are more on the way.
1: You're kidding.
2: No, there are. But yes, this we have a joke on the One Life Left Discord where when one's announced, we make a joke about how quickly it'll be shutting down. And I don't think anybody got 3 months for High God. It's such a weird tale, isn't it? Mm-hmm. Such a, like, you know, burnt so bright and faded so quickly. You know, and with the mucky paw prints of Jeff Keighley all over it.
1: I was going to say, this was the one that was stealth announced, stealth dropped, right? Shadow dropped, is that what you call it? They just suddenly said, and one more thing, this is this big thing and it's coming. And maybe that's where you know, when you're building one of these things, you feel like that's your best shot, is building hype so fast that people don't realize they're getting into one of these games that inevitably is going to be cancelled.
2: Yeah, I mean, I've not played it, obviously. I couldn't tell you what it's about. It's not for me. Mm-hmm. But it's odd, isn't it? Because, you know, lots of people are trying to dissect it, you know, what's happened so soon after it announced it's shutting down. There was some whispers from somebody who used to work at the studio saying that we're on hiding to nothing. You know, after that announcement, it was going to be difficult for us to maintain that momentum. But the truth is, it actually did. I mean, it had over 100,000 peak concurrents at launch, right? So that's not a failed launch.
1: No. No. And I think CharlesBot said something like, you know, the numbers weren't sustainable or something, you know. But that's a hugely successful launch for. So it's just the way these numbers are arrayed, the way the sort of companies are structured, that means it's unsustainable currently. But that's why, I mean, like, you got to be, if you're making something like this, you've got to be looking at the future and going, how are we going to release this and be able to keep it going? Because I don't see a way at the moment. Like, you can't make another Fortnite. Fortnite exists.
2: Yeah, it's absolutely crazy, isn't it? Alice, did you see much about High Guard?
3: I'm going to be fully honest. This is the first I've heard of High Guard.
2: Well,
3: I think the comment about stealth launch was maybe a bit accurate.
1: Yeah.
3: Just heard about this in the news fair. I was like, oh, High Guard, that sounds interesting. And this is the first I've heard of the game.
2: Well, you've got 3 more days to get into it. Shutting down on March the 12th.
0: The age-old dilemma of getting stuck in a video game, something I know all too well from my days of trying to conquer the pixelated labyrinths of yore. Back then, my strategy was to furiously mash buttons and hope for a miracle, which surprisingly never worked. Microsoft has patented clever new system that detects when players are struggling and offers a helping hand, either from another player or an AI. It's like having a digital lifeguard ready to save you from drowning in a sea of frustration. This system can save your game, let a helper take over, and even rate their assistance, much like a digital Good Samaritan. Except this one won't ask you to fill out a survey afterward. Meanwhile, Sony has its own AI helper tech focusing on ghost players. No, These aren't the kind of ghosts that haunt your console at night. They're more like friendly phantoms who show up just in time to save you from your own gaming incompetence.
1: So, another AI helper that offers to play your games for you. Simon, as a person who is, sometimes seems more interested in getting the games to work than actually playing them, is this a godsend for you?
2: I don't know. What's the difference between this and then just watching the rest of it on YouTube? I don't know. I'm playing Resident Evil 7 at the moment, among many other things, and it's an odd one because I like it, but I hate it. I'm enjoying it, but it's really horrible. And do I want to finish? I want it to be over.
1: That's a tension in games that no one talks about, isn't it? That we all feel a wave of relief when they're done.
2: Yeah. I spoke to Dexter this morning, who has just finished Resident Evil 9, and he said, he WhatsApped me after he'd finished it. So I thoroughly enjoyed that, Dad. He was asking when I wanted to start playing. I said, I've got enough going on at the moment. But then when he called this morning, he said, yeah, it's really good. He said, the thing is, it's only 10 hours long. I said, that sounds ideal.
1: It sounds twice as long as it should be.
2: It's not that Resident Evil 7 is too long. It's just that it's horrible. And I did find myself having to call up a guide to work out what to do next. Guess who'd forgotten to drain the bathtub of the black goop?
1: Oh.
2: Yeah, I know. Classic. Oh it wasn't it? You would have thought I'd know by now. We're on number 7, for heaven's sakes. And then, and then the man comes back and you have to run away from the man. And anyway, that's dealt with. And now it's opened up to a new area and I'm like, oh, don't. So I would like AI just to carry on for me.
1: I was going to say, would that experience have been better if there was just simply a button on your controller you could hit and go, I'm done with this. Can you just take me through, ease me through the rest of the game?
2: Yes.
3: Really, I don't feel like it anymore, button. It's just like that. I don't feel like playing this anymore. Like that.
2: Yeah.
3: It does kind of remind me of the Dark Souls games because they have a system where you could summon like NPCs and they would just like be a separate person with you and they just kind of like play the game with you and help you with stuff. It kind of seems like a more advanced version of that, where it's like maybe a bit more competent.
1: Aren't like auto battlers really popular? And isn't that all this is? It's just a mashup of genres. You're asking for, Simon, an auto battler with Resident Evil, where you can just set off your little character, watch him run through the game, and then maybe give him a nice pat on the back when he's done, turn it off, and never think about it again.
2: Absolutely ideal.
0: Ah, the age-old tale of delayed gratification gone awry. Like waiting for a pot of water to boil, only to realise you never turned on the stove. PlayStation's PC game sales have taken a bit of a nosedive thanks to their strategy of releasing games on PC well after their console debut. It's like showing up to a party after everyone's already gone home and the only thing left is a bowl of stale chips. According to Newzoo, this staggered release approach has led to a mere 13% of players on PC in the first 3 months, compared to a robust 44% when games launch simultaneously across platforms. It's as if they thought the tortoise would win the race by taking a nap halfway through. Recent ports like Ratchet & Clank, Rift Apart, and Horizon Forbidden West have seen dwindling PC shares, prompting Sony to reconsider its PC release strategy. Alas, future titles like Ghost of Yotei and
1: the other future titles. So this feels to me like it's tied up with everything that's going on at the moment, not least Microsoft's increasing struggles in the video game market. Time was that Microsoft were going all in on making everything an Xbox, putting everything everywhere. That doesn't seem to be working out for them. Sony were following them by making sure their games were available multi-platform. But now they're backing off from this as well.
2: Yes, and it goes underscores, I think, a lot of the theory about how to create hype at launch is that you should launch everything together if you can, because then your marketing endeavors can appeal to more players across more platforms, really. I'm sorry to see this. I was looking forward to playing Ghost of Yotei on PC. Mm-hmm. I finished Ghost of Tsushima. And so I'm furious with everybody else for not buying their game so that one doesn't come to Steam that I wanted to play. But it's a shame. Yeah, Spider-Man 2, Miles Morales, all well received. But if it really is only 17%, you can see why that decision got made.
1: Mm. It's part of the thinking here, like originally, not just to, well, as well as getting your games out to as many players as possible, is that kind of long tail model of we've built this game and now we might as well port it to other things. Like that seems like obviously the numbers are going to be lower than if you release them simultaneously, but also giving you sort of giving a wider group of people a taste of what PlayStation games were. Those things seem plausible to me, right? It doesn't seem a bad thing putting old IP on new formats because it makes people go, okay, well, I want to play the new Spider-Man game as soon as it's been, get that FOMO, and that's why I'll get a PlayStation. That seems, logical and sustainable in a way that the Microsoft put everything everywhere doesn't.
2: Yes, but I guess with, console prices going up, everybody's mm-hmm. talking about the next generation and all of that sort of stuff. I think presumably the thinking is if you do want to play them, then you're going to have to shell out over £700 for a console.
0: Nintendo, always finding innovative ways to separate us from our hard-earned coins. It's like they have a PhD in wallet archaeology. To celebrate Mar-10 Day on March 10th, they're adding three classic games to Nintendo Switch Online: Mario vs. Donkey Kong from the Game Boy Advance, and two Virtual Boy titles, Mario's Tennis and Mario Clash. It's like a reunion of old friends, except these friends are pixelated and demand your undivided attention. While Mario vs. Donkey Kong offers puzzle platforming nostalgia, Mario Clash gives a 3D twist on the original Mario Brothers, and proving that even Mario needs a little depth in his life. Meanwhile, Mario's Tennis lets you serve up some fun with Mario and pals, because nothing says friendship like a competitive tennis match where you can blame your failures on lag. Just remember, Virtual Boy games require a special accessory, so prepare your wallets, dear gamers. Or...
1: or don't. Like, simply don't. And both Simon and I are holding out, aren't we?
2: For?
1: Holding out on buying it. We're not buying the Virtual Boy accessory that allows us to play the Virtual Boy games.
2: We're holding out until we see one in Japan, where we will buy one.
1: We'll definitely end up buying them.
2: Mario Day gets bigger and bigger.
1: Mm-hmm.
2: We talk about schools declaring war on video games. This is Nintendo directly declaring war against me. I foolishly put some of my finished and unfinished Switch games up on eBay during the week. And let me tell you that Mario Luigi Brothership and Mario versus Donkey Kong on Switch are currently don't have many bids on them because they're so cheap elsewhere during Mario Day sales. Think about that, did I?
3: What bad timing.
2: It is really appalling timing, isn't it? But that's because it hasn't become as big a fixture in my calendar as it clearly is in Nintendo's.
1: Mario versus Donkey Kong's good, isn't it?
2: It is.
1: I remember
2: good.
1: That on yes. the Game Boy Advance. Really, really yep. good game. I've not played the Virtual Boy once, have you?
2: Not the Virtual Boy ones, no. But like
3: I don't think DS ones. But
2: DS are very good. Yeah. Well, there's a very reasonable copy available on eBay for the next couple of days, Alice, if you do fancy it.
3: I have to search for that.
1: How will you be celebrating Mario Day, Simon?
2: By lamenting the fact tomorrow. That two of my games are not good. What about you, Alice?
3: I've been playing the Virtual Boy, like, Game Boy Advance games. I've been playing Metroid, not Mario, so I feel like a bit of a traitor. I'll have to, like, look for one of the Mario games on the Game Boy Advance virtual thing on Nintendo and play that one.
2: Right.
1: Yeah.
3: You're not Mario Kart on there. I'll play that one.
1: Have either of you played the new Mario Tennis yet?
3: I haven't. I've heard it's pretty good.
1: Simon?
2: I mean... true to form, I've bought it but not played it.
1: Perfect.
0: In a delightful mix-up worthy of a sitcom, the studio behind RoboCop Rogue City accidentally swapped the Steam version with an early build of an unannounced Hunter, the Reckoning game. This blunder was spotted by eagle-eyed ex-user Silent, who noticed the RoboCop files were replaced with a mysterious Hunter Win64 shipping.exe. The early build, featuring a police officer investigating a bar shootout, hints at a potential new game in the World of Darkness universe. However, the lack of copyright info and the swift correction within 31 minutes suggest it was a classic case of oops, wrong file.
1: Oh my goodness, this fills me with anxiety, secondhand anxiety to think about. And as a person who hits the publish button on games regularly, Simon, I don't know how you feel about it.
2: That's why I no longer hit them. I mean, as somebody who has accidentally launched a game on Amazon, I can't remember if I've mentioned this before, years and years and years ago, I just thought I'd try it out, and then it turns out you can't unpublish something, so they just have to hide it for you. It's terrifying. When I joined Yogs, I did specifically because, you know, I wanted to get closer to the games I was working on. Previous company got a bit too big for me, but yeah, for 7 months I was responsible for uploading stuff to Steam, and I do not want to do it again. I mean, I can't imagine the pressure that you're under, Alice, in terms of making sure that builds are in and on the right branches and stuff.
3: Actually my biggest fear right now, like, I think about this constantly, and it's just like, what if I upload the Linux version instead of the PC version? But uploading like a different game, this is like actually things I have nightmares about like uploading the wrong file, and like someone's going to download my game and it's like, oh no, it's not actually my game, it's just a PNG of all my finances that I've uploaded.
1: And what a mistake as well to upload the wrong
2: unannounced game. Exactly, hands the reckoning. I did, I won't name names, I did get a call during the week, and I picked up the phone because that's what I'm like. It was somebody I recognised. This person said to me, where are you, Simon? I said, I'm in my shed. This person said, good. I'm a bit worried that we've just launched our game on Steam. Can you check whether you can buy it? And I was like, okay. And I checked and you couldn't. And they were like, well, yeah, because what we've just done, we've done something in the back end, and it's flipped over and it started downloading on all of our computers. And so I'm a bit worried that it's now downloading on everybody's computers.
1: Oh my God.
2: And let me tell you, this is a pretty big game that we're talking about as well. So I was just very helpful, actually. So I confirmed that it wasn't purchasable. I did say, if you want me to double check, why don't you gift me a copy and I'll see if I can download it. I did get gifted a copy, and you can't download it until launch day, but it's there ready to go. So yeah, actually, I'm coming around to the idea that more people should make these mistakes, and then I should check them for them.
1: Brilliant. Thanks, Simon, and thanks, Charles Bott.
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1: 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And the show notes are put together by our under-caretaker, Phil. 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Chat with us about our games we're playing, and our vanity projects.
2: You got any updates on yours, Steve?
1: Luge continues in the background. I've shipped an iOS version into test flight this week. So if you want to play Luge native on test flight, you can. But mostly I've been thinking about working on Mindset, which is my proper non-vanity project and is heading for a huge update in the next month or so. So please check out Mindset at mindset.game.
2: Nice. Well, let's talk about a project that is not a vanity project. I mean, or is it? I don't want to diminish it at all, but obviously we're using vanity projects as something that we're doing in the sidelines, but this is very much a professional full-time development. I was reading a quote earlier, Alice, from Malvika, who works on our PR, and she put in the Discord a quote from a magazine in December, which read, "The world needs more joy now more than ever." This was in December. Imagine what that journey feels like right now. "The world needs more joy now more than ever. And REL, Warped Worlds and Troubled Time seems to be pushing it in that direction with its mix of relaxed exploration and puzzles, all presented in gorgeous 2D fashion." Alice, tell us about REL.
3: So REL is a game, and honestly, I think it is a vanity project. It's just a vanity project I'm being paid for. REL is a game that I've been working on, just solo developing, for about just under 3 years now. It's a puzzle exploring game, but it's very, very, very open-ended. So it's more about like creativity. The main inspiration was I was playing a bunch of puzzle games and I was too stupid to finish them. So I was like, what if I make a puzzle game that stupid people can enjoy? So the whole point of the game is that you're more about using your creativity to solve puzzles, and you get a book full of keywords, and then you combine each of these keywords to make unique spell effects. And I made the system in a way where it's like, you can kind of just do anything. Like, you can combine fire and ice and it makes water, and you can use this on every single thing in the game. Like, you can make a door turn into water and just swim through it instead of actually solving a puzzle, which is something I just really like about it. So it's kind of just a really, really, really silly game where there is like a hard set puzzle solution for stuff you have to do, but it's like, or you could just do like a really silly thing that you make up and invent. And it's just been my absolute passion to work on it and make it for the past, like, you know, how long I've been working on it. It's a really, really fun game and fun project to have been able to make.
2: So, yeah, we've loved playing it. And, similar to you, puzzle games can present a challenge if you're not in the right mindset, or you're missing something obvious, like draining a bath full of black goo. So having such open-ended puzzles was something that particularly appealed to us. How on earth do you design a game like that?
3: I think for me, I'll just like, it's so, so loose with how I design them. Like, I will go about making a puzzle and I'm like, okay, I want a puzzle where there's like a button on a wall and you got to do stuff and you got to press it and it's on a wall and there's stuff and it'll fall down. And that's like the extent of my puzzle design. I will just have like the loosest idea where I'm like, it'd be kind of fun to figure out how to do that. Okay, you can make something sticky, you can throw it at it, or you can make like something really big so it like touches it, or you could just like throw something at it, but make it pause in time when it touches it, and you can have it stick to it. It's just like making one really, really, really simple idea, but having like a little bit of a, like a layer of complexity to it, just to make it enough that it can be, you know, called a puzzle, but having it have some difficulty while still like being really, really open-ended. Honestly, my sketchbook and my idea pages is just full of notes and notes of me designing puzzles. And it's just like, what if there was water and you had to sink to the bottom of the water? What if you had to do a puzzle where you were really big and touched the roof? It's just thousands and thousands of ideas of like that, of really, really simple things. And I think REL really lends itself because it's kind of designed in a way where you can just do a whole bunch of weird stuff. So I can really just make the most simplistic weird ideas for puzzles, and the game kind of just like works with the system for it, which honestly designing REL puzzles has been so, so easy compared to like actually everything else in REL. So it's kind of been a real treat.
1: I suppose that's like, if you resign yourself or just declare at the start that you're going to make an easy game where you're going to allow players to complete in any possible way, then that barrier as a designer that's like, oh, this has got to be really challenging and I've got to, you know, restrict solutions rather than just saying, I don't care as long as the player feels good, becomes less of a problem and more of an advantage to you.
3: Oh, absolutely. I think like when you're designing for fun, it kind of gives you like a lot of freedom as a game designer, because it's like, I could find something that's like maybe a bit broken or a bit janky, and I could look at it and be like, well, it's fun to do that, so I might as well just keep it. And I get to like do a lot of those creative decisions where it's just like, I mean, I figured out I could solve a puzzle, for example, where it was this really complicated one where it was introducing a portal mechanic. You had to like zip around with all these portals that were being generated. And I was doing this and I was like, oh, this is a really good puzzle of introducing this. And then I realized if you stood underneath a block that falls and just had the main character get squished, she was small enough to like fit under these gaps in the puzzle and you could just walk through it like that. You could just ignore the entire puzzle because a thing fell on your head and squished you really tiny. And I was looking at that and I was like, I mean, I could remove that, make it so you can't do that, but it's really funny if that happens. Mm-hmm. So I'm just going to keep it in. I'm just going to keep it in because it's fun.
1: Yeah, you want to lean into those moments rather than fear that they're breaking your game, which is something that I remember first experiencing in Scribblenauts years and years ago. When, you know, you have all of these light challenges and the joy is in the creative solutions rather than the actual, you know, finding the one that the designers thought of. That kind of doesn't matter. It's like, look what I've done. And I'm getting that feel from your game as well.
3: Oh, absolutely. Scribblenauts is like, I played so much Scribblenauts when I was a kid. It was one of the biggest inspirations for Rel, just being able to have a system where it's like, oh, I can do whatever I want. I can just do whatever I want. It's not going to stop me. And then you can like, I remember there was one where it was like a carnival level and you had to like hit a ball on like a, you know, like a big thing that you throw balls at the carnival, a target. Target's the word I'm thinking of. You had to hit a target. And I remember as a kid being like, oh, what if I make a gun and I shoot the target and then doing it and then just looking at the screen and be like, this game's amazing and being just blown away by it. I think generally, just in designs in general, I think giving the player more stuff that they're allowed to do rather than limiting them is just, it's just an easy way to make stuff fun.
2: It's quite, so when you read descriptions of particularly roguelike deck builders, etc., where they talk about create game-breaking synergies, these things that you know, people used to really be worried about, oh, that's massively overpowered. Now it's like, well, can you find that? Have there been any particular interactions that you've been testing out that have really resulted in sort of unexpected things or things you've had to change about levels because of it?
3: Oh, absolutely. So this is a really funny thing that I didn't even realize you could do in RHEL. And then I was playing it and my partner was watching me and she was like, oh, could you do this? And then I could do it and it kind of reframed like a lot of levels. So the interaction is in RHEL, you can make stuff. One of the key words is portal, which makes any object in the whole game a portal. And then you can make it another end. Another portal. So you have two portals. You can like, you've played Portal 2. You know how portals work. You go through one, you come out the other. Another keyword in RHEL is area, which makes spells cast over like a big bubble. So if you combine area and portal, instead of making an area that casts spells, you make an area that's like a big portal. So you make a big bubble you can walk through and go to another portal. So I realized that, or what my partner realized, and I didn't realize at all because I didn't figure it out, is you can put that so it overlaps through a thin enough wall, and you can put a second one outside the wall, and you can walk through the first one, and you'll teleport through the one that's big enough to clip through walls. And you can kind of just clip through any wall you want by doing this if the wall's small enough. And when you realize you can do this, it's a bit overpowered, but it's also like really fun to do, so I'm not going to remove it. That was definitely one of those where it's like, oh, this Excellent. Is really powerful.
1: So you mentioned Scribblenauts. I also saw a reference on the Steam page to running in 4:3 resolution because it's a 4:3 ratio because it's a GameCube sort of retro reference. What other inspirations, what other influences have you had?
3: I think, despite not being a GameCube game, Baba Is You was a big inspiration for RHEL because it's, I mean, you're making a puzzle game, you've got to be inspired by Baba Is You. It's just so good. But I think also a big inspiration for me is I grew up on a lot of GameCube games like Paper Mario and Chibi Robo and stuff like that. And I think those have always really inspired me because they're just like very bright, very colorful, just like very appealing to me visually. And I think that definitely inspired a lot of the visual art for RHEL, especially Paper Mario, of course, because it's a game with 3D artwork and 2D characters. And RHEL is also a game with 3D artwork and 2D characters. So that very much inspired the art style of it. But I think just like kind of those worlds and like the simplicity of the visuals, but while also being like very, very clear and cutesy and colorful in the designs was like a big, big inspiration for me, especially growing up, because it just appeals to me a lot.
2: So you've worked in game development previously in different capacities, but this is your first one as a solo dev. How's that been? And is that mix of excitement and terror there as well?
3: There's no terror. I love it. Oh, it's so good. It's so much better. Oh my gosh. I was thinking about this the other day, in fact, where I was just like, it's nice to make a design and not have like a back and forth with a team. Not to imply that I'm like a bad team player or anything. I'm actually really cool and easy to get along with and everyone likes me. But like, sometimes I feel like in team dynamics with games, there's a lot of like, well, I have this design, but this person has this design, so I've got to find a compromise with these two things, and I've got to like kind of combine them together and make it accommodating to everyone else, and also work with these designs and blah blah blah, and do like a whole bunch of communicating and other boring stuff. And I just want to make stuff. I just want to make games. But being a solo dev has been so just like filling me with passion, and it's so much fun, and I get to just do anything, because I can generally just me sitting around and thinking, what do I want to do today? Oh, I'd love to make a big cave that's full of crystals. That would be so fun. And I gotta just do that. I gotta just like draw whatever is filling me with passion that day, and I gotta be really dictated in what I do as work, just

0: of stuff. Like Pharrell, I learned to make music just for the project because I was like, the game needs music. I got to learn how to make music. It would be easier if I can just do it myself. So I just learned how to make music for Rel. And being a solo dev is very, very fun for that because I just got to do everything.
1: I've got a question, but it's actually for Simon rather than you, Alice. What was the thing that you saw in Rel that made you think, yeah, this is special? What was the single moment that stood out to you?
2: Well, we have a network of content creators that sort of sit alongside the games publishing side, and we put, obviously there's like a first pass on games that come into Yog's Games that the team will take a look at, and sort of anything that we like the look of, we put in front of the creators. And you know, the fact that they get access to so many games from so many people all the time, our view is that if they're drawn to anything that we're putting in front of them, then they have to stand a chance of breaking through. And it was with Rel in particular, that idea that people are going to be able to come up with solutions that no one else has thought of. How many combinations are there, Alice, of spells?
0: There's, we always say over 100 million because I don't remember the exact number, but there's 40 keywords. You can combine up to 5, so it's 40 to the power 5. So it's like 102 million 400 something. That's a lot.
2: It is a lot. So there is a chance, you know, when people are playing, that they're going to be doing stuff that no one else has done before and finding things before. And actually, given that so much of our marketing tends to be through content creators, we are usually quite wary of puzzle games because if you see someone solve something and there's one solution, then they can't do the same. You know, it's very different. Mm. They can't undiscover that. How to solve that puzzle. And so it's a game that is delightful. It's surprising. It's experimental. It's just an enormous amount of fun. And so we were really drawn to it. How long ago did we sign, Alice?
0: Gosh, it would have been early last year, maybe the year before.
2: Yeah. Feels like that. And so it's been a while, and it's just been a brilliant journey. The team are really excited for Thursday. Obviously, I mean, it is terrifying launching games, but really looking forward to getting out there and see what people come up with, because you know, as a designer, Alice, you're going to be surprised by what people are doing with your game, and that's really unusual.
0: Oh, it definitely is. Like even internally with some of the things that you guys have been doing in the studio, where, like, for example, when the first trailer was made, a shot that was used in the trailer was kind of just like, oh, and you can do this. And I was looking at the shot and I was like, I didn't know you could do that. That's great. I didn't plan that. It's very interesting to make a thing and then be shocked at what the thing can do.
1: Yeah.
0: Because there's just a lot of stuff you can do. Even with the demo as well, like some of the solutions people have been using for some of the puzzles in that, and like in the limited scenarios, has just been like crazy. It's like, oh, I didn't know you could even do that. That's weird.
1: I have one more design question. Like, were you tempted to add sort of any kind of gentle competition into this? Because I know that the thing that sort of immediately occurs to me is like, what's the best solution or what's the wildest solution? But I don't know how you would score that or assess that in any kind of way. It just feels like that's the kind of thing that would drive some kind of players.
0: Yeah, like what's the weirdest thing you can do? There is a little bit, like a little hint of competition. There's also an optional challenge mode where instead of having a big selection of spells and effects you can do, you instead get a really, really specific puzzle and then a really, really specific set of spells. So for example, it'd be like, okay, you got to do this puzzle and you have like fire and ice and push and teleport, you know. And I think that has a bit more of the competition because it also tracks how long it takes you to do the puzzle and it tracks how long or how many spells you use. So there's like a little bit of competition where it's like, oh, can you do this puzzle in one spell? Can you do it in two spells? How fast can you do it? But that's also like my little bit of difficulty in Rel. But I think for the base game, it's generally like fun and silly. And if people want to speed run it, they can add their own competition or whatever.
1: How fast can they speed run it? How quickly? How much of my life is this going to take from me?
0: It's going to take Oh, yeah. Okay. So I feel

0: like pretty quickly because you can bypass a lot of stuff. I designed a lot of the game to be optional, especially if you have certain keywords and certain spell stuff and you're just thinking kind of outside the box. There's a lot that you can just kind of skip, but it's also the kind of thing where you, if you have prior knowledge, you'll know how to skip stuff. But if you don't, it'll be a bit trickier. I feel like you could do Rel in under an hour. I feel like you could maybe do it under 30 minutes if you're being...
1: That sounds so good.
0: like in hindsight, one of our people in the studio did 100% playthrough and it took his save file had 24 hours on it.
1: Mm-hmm.
0: But I feel like you can cut that down.
1: But I think that's what you want from games.
0: Definitely.
1: You want something where you as the player can arrive at a state of satisfaction and completion. And I feel like I am done with this. I'm done with my story, my journey in the game, in whatever fits into your life, right? And then you want the breadth of content that can extend that into 20 or 40 hours or whatever else you want to commit to optionally. But for me, you know, half an hour playtime, it's the dream.
0: Oh, 100%. Like, I've seen players who have beat the demo, and the demo's only like 30 minutes at most, but they have 5 or 6+ hour playtime because they just keep going back and doing stuff in it. But then there's some players who are just like, oh, I got to the end, that's cool. I did the story stuff, that's fun. And I think having games that, you know, because everyone plays games differently, having games that you can do in different ways, it's just a nice way to have it.
1: Well, I will be playing this with my 7-year-old daughter.
0: I hope she gets it, and
1: I will encourage her to be done with it as soon as possible. That's not a reflection on you, it's a reflection on video games.
2: Excellent. Best of luck with it, Alice. Yes, can't wait to see what the reaction is when we get it into the hands of everybody out there. And have you started to think about what's next?
0: I think I'm gonna pitch you guys, and I'm gonna be like, oh, there's the 27 DLCs, and we work together forever, Simon.
2: Well, excellent. make me very happy.
1: It's time for the letters. A couple of short, slightly aggressive letters this week.
2: Yes, and one longer one. Let's start with the longer one, shall we, that came in via email. Thank you, Livermoray, who wrote, "Hi team and SSG. I'm coming to you live, poolside, from my son's swimming lesson. Over the last few weeks, we've been playing Luigi's Mansion 3, battling our way through the haunted hotel. We've thoroughly enjoyed the game, with me handling the controls whilst he tells me where to go with an incredible dictatorship-like authority. We've loved it up until the final boss battle, which feels like an increased uptick in difficulty and, dare I say it, unfair. I'd be interested to hear of any boss battles that you've encountered that not only feel sarcastically difficult, but have also risked ruining a gaming experience for you. Loads of love, Livermoray."
1: I don't do them. I walk away. It doesn't ruin an experience for me. I remember one of the first times this happened to me was, I think it was Wind Waker, where you got to the final... It may not have been Wind Waker, because something Zelda-y, when you got to the final boss and it gave you the 4... previous bosses, and then you beat another one, and I thought, oh, life's too short. Boss battles suck at the best of times. These days, you can just watch the ending on YouTube, and nothing of value will be lost.
2: Yes, I remember being annoyed by Luigi's Mansion 3, actually, and because it does similar to what you're describing, Steve. It does this sort of remix of bosses. And if that's the one I'm remembering properly, the control scheme was a little fiddly in places anyway. And so not only are you wrestling against the tough nature of the boss, but also your own incompetence with the controls, and that's never satisfying. I do think, I mean, I'm not a fan of boss battles either, unless they are boss battles that you succeed the first time of trying with a sliver of health less.
1: And then they're great.
2: Oh, they're fantastic. you know, those ones that go on forever and ever are pretty annoying. I mean, the one I've just done in Resident Evil 7, well, I've failed 2 or 3 times, and then you sort of realize that actually it's telling you what you should be doing, and it's quite easy. And I'm playing it on easy anyway, so I did get past that. But the thing that, and there's no need for this, I don't think. I'll be interested to hear what both of you think as game designers. Some games do not let you change difficulty mid-level. Now, I understand that might be because, you know, you don't want people cheesing the awards or what have you, or getting gamer score or whatever it is that people do by dropping down difficulty or what have you. But I remember there was that Zelda ripoff from Ubisoft, Phoenix Rising, and I got to the very end of that. You're thrown into an arena with the final boss of the game, and you can't change difficulty or leave the arena. So if you don't go in with enough sort of buffs or what have you, and you're rubbish, then you never see the end of the game. I don't think back fondly of that game now, despite the fact I was enjoying it right up until that point. What are your thoughts, Alice?
0: I think for a lot of like boss design stuff, like I can definitely see not wanting to do it just from a perspective of just like, oh no, what if changing the difficulty breaks how I coded this character encounter to be, like if someone does it mid-battle. But realistically, you could just design it so it doesn't break, you know? You could just design it well. I think personally, like my opinion of difficulty has always just been like, you could just add an easy mode. You could just add like easy a bit. Because people, it's like, okay, people are going to play the hard mode. And if there isn't an easy mode, they're just not going to enjoy it. Like what's the point of putting people in a position where they are forced to play something way too difficult that isn't fun for them and isn't engaging to them? Or you could just make it like an easy mode. I never really saw the whole argument of just like, well, you can't have an easy mode in a game because it's going to ruin the experience. Like, I think it's just like an accommodating thing, I think, personally, where you can just have that sort of assistance. And I think it's just nice to do.
1: I think it was pretty clear that Alice and I were going to agree on this from the nature of her game and my opinion on games and design generally. You are not a police officer. Let the players play how they want to play. You've given them the thing and it's not your job to tell them, no, you're playing it wrong. It's your job to give them an environment to play in. And to make sure they have a good time. And yeah, you absolutely should be able to change difficulty. Of course, you know, you can then say, all right, you're not getting your super hard achievement, but you are getting to the end of the game and you are having a nice time. There's a little bit of balance to be struck there, but let the players play.
2: Ben wrote on the Discord, dear team, possibly a super special guest. In last week's show, Charles Bott said that one news story was like a game of musical chairs, but someone keeps stealing the chairs. Isn't this just musical chairs? Cheerio, Ben. You're absolutely right, Ben. Thanks for pointing that out. And yes, reinforcing the view that, you know, AI can sometimes be wrong. You should double check.
1: And Agronox DT writes on the Discord, dear team, and there's no way you get that many in a row guest.
2: In your face, Agronox DT.
1: I also enjoyed the podcast exclusive, and if you don't bring it back, I'm going to start skipping all the ads.
2: Look at this, that we're being threatened by listeners. Steve, what will we do when we don't get our £13 a month?
1: What do you reckon, Simon? Should we do a podcast intro?
2: Not today, unfortunately. I've got to rush off.
1: All right, well, let us know.
2: There's enough clamour for it.
1: We've now had two people asking for a podcast intro. If we can get to five, then we'll start doing the podcast intro again.
2: Okay. Maybe.
1: If you've got any letters you want to send to One Life Left, either about that or anything else in the world, you can do so by emailing
2: team@onelifeleft.com.
1: Or you can just stick them in the Discord and we'll read them directly from there. 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It's the Any Other Business section of the show. Let's talk about why I saw Simon on Thursday night and how that happened.
2: Oh, we're both in the same venue, although I was there and I sent you a picture of the table plan and you thought that was unrelated to what was happening right there and then. Because it turned out we were sat on the same table. I was like, oh, look at this. I didn't know you were going. I mean, you know, you're your own man these days, Steve. You don't have to tell me. We don't have to share a calendar, although I'd prefer it. And so I was like, oh, look, we're sat on the table. You were, oh, right, great. And then I expected you to turn up and two of your colleagues were on the same table. I said, where's Steve? Oh, he didn't realise it was tonight. It was your big night. You're up for an award.
1: Was up for an award. I got a message from one of my colleagues at 7:20 p.m. when I was washing Gandalf's hair, trying to get the grey out. And I got a message saying, are you at this thing tonight? And I thought, what thing? And then slowly in that kind of animated GIF way of putting two and two together, these things, Simon sent me a seating plan Harry is asking me if I'm at this thing. Simon has sent me a seating plan. Harry's asking me if I'm at that thing. Ah, it's the Yuki thing. And I thought, and then while I was thinking that, Harry sent me a picture of the starter that had just been served to all of the guests. Picture of the starter. So I very, very quickly finished washing Gandalf's hair and put her to bed and said to my partner, can you deal with things from here? Told Alice, I said, please don't bother her. Like, just read a book and go to bed. I won't be reading to you. And then quickly hopped on the Northern Line to London Bridge, where I arrived at Glaziers Hall in time for the main course. And in time for the dessert, and in time to see Mindset and its nomination for Best Mobile Game and its subsequent defeat to, what was it, Power Wash Simulator?
2: Which I didn't even realise was a mobile game.
1: I did not
2: actually
1: know it was a mobile
2: game. We should have had that thrown out.
1: Have we checked exactly that it's a mobile game?
0: Maybe they just put a mobile picture overlay on it. Cheated you.
2: They would do that, Alice. You're absolutely right.
1: Although, as I said to Sam, who did a brilliant job of hosting,
2: it was fantastic, wasn't he?
1: Fantastic. As I said to Sam, I'm going to demand a recount because I know that Simon voted for Mindset Go, and I don't think he likes it. So I think we should do a recount on that basis alone. Anyway, I had a brilliant night, really, really good night. Drank too much white wine. Had one drink too many at the pub afterwards, but it was super, super fun, and I really did like the way that Sam introduced the awards by saying how long other people had taken to announce the awards.
2: It's a good night.
1: They rattled through.
2: Victory will be yours next year, Steve, don't worry about that.
1: Okay, I hope so.
2: Well, what I'll do is I'll get the criteria changed.
1: Okay, well, like we did for the for our awards, for the One Life Left awards, like slowly narrow down on something we can definitely win.
2: Exactly, and then we can still be ignored.
1: Perfect. Also, we'll presumably get the lifetime achievement things next year. 1 year.
2: I mean, it's got
1: to
2: come at some point, isn't it? Yeah, exactly. I'd say hurry up because it'll be embarrassing if you didn't get to do it while we're around.
1: One way or another, yes. We know Sam listens, so looking forward to those changes. Thanks in advance for that. Time for the reviews?
2: Yeah, we're going to have to rattle on.
1: It's the reviews. I've been playing a game this week.
2: Go on.
1: Lego Hobbit.
2: Oh, right. That blasted up. Of course you have. With Gandalf. The game that was briefly removed from Steam, wasn't it, due to licensing issues?
1: Was it? Okay.
2: Yeah. Interesting. And we all rushed off and bought keys from a shady key shops. And now it's back.
1: Speaking frankly and briefly, it's not my favourite of the Lego games. It's quite fiddly and a little bit broken in some respects. Still has that joy of hitting stuff and collecting loads of things. And it's good to see The Hobbit told in a way that is, child-friendly and that Alice can appreciate, but I think she wishes it was closer to the book and didn't have all of the pointless extra stuff that the movies added. 7 out of 10.
2: What have you been playing, Alice?
0: I've been playing an ungodly amount of Deadlock. I got an invite to it. I've been playing Deadlock. It's so much fun. It's really good. It's the MOBA hero shooter by Steam. It's like TF2 if they were just weird. If you've seen it. It is very, very fun. There's a whole bunch of characters that you can play as, and it's a MOBA, kind of like a lane third-person shooter. You have so many weird freaks. There's like a guy who's a Frankenstein who hurts himself and then hurts everyone around him. It is so much fun. I've had of a hero shooter in like a long time because I'm dreadfully awful at them, but there's like a lot of creativity in it, a lot of fun to have in it, but I'm also really bad at it, so that's why it's a 7 out of 10. If I was good at it, it would be a 10 out of 10, but I'm real bad, but I'm having a lot of fun with it so far. I'm still working my way through all the characters. I haven't even played enough to play through every single character. There's so many, but it's very engaging, has a lovely art style. It's very like early 1920s with the aesthetic and art style of everything too. It has like a lot of, like that older fashion. It's very, very interesting looking.
2: Do we know when it's coming out?
0: I have no idea. I don't even think they've finished all the characters. I think there's some like still an alpha for the characters to play as.
1: Are we allowed to review it?
2: I think this is a world first. Is this a world exclusive?
0: World exclusive first Deadlock review by me.
2: Exactly. And it's got 7 out of 10.
1: 7 out of 10.
2: They're going to be furious.
1: There's going to be for me. There's going to be news reports on this on One Life Left next week. Very excited. Simon, excellent. What have you been playing?
2: Well, I've been playing Slay the Spire 2.
1: Have you?
2: I have, yes.
1: Have you?
2: And it's early access. And I usually don't go for early access, but I did read that it was quite fully formed. I've been playing it on my Android handheld through Game Hub Lite. Well, so you can take it anywhere. I don't need to. So I bought Slay the Spire 3 times, PC, Switch, and mobile.
1: It's not now like you.
2: I usually played it on all three. But now I've just got it on my Android device because you can run it through emulated PC settings and it's fantastic. I will say that the two of it is, I think, about multiplayer. So you can play with other people. I mean, both of you understand what multiplayer is. But apart from that, it's Slay the Spire. It's literally Slay the Spire, as far as I can see, with a few tweaks here and there. I've got no interest in multiplayer. So I'm playing Slay the Spire 2.
1: When you say it's Spire 1, literally,
2: slightly prettier.
1: Does it have the same characters and the same cards?
2: What? Well, as far as I know, I got through with the Ironclad yesterday evening. So I'm now into the Ascensions on that and then started on the name of the second character, whose name escaped me, but the one with all the knives. It's the same.
1: Hold on.
2: But with smoother animations and some special effects, which is still shonky.
1: Right. Aren't those all things you could just ask an LLM to do? Just give it the original and say, add multiplayer. So this
2: multiplayer in,
1: multiplayer in.
2: Look, I bought it on Friday. I've probably played 8 or 9 hours of it already. Mm-hmm. It's as good as Slay the Spire 1 was, because it is Slay the Spire 1. It has different unlocks now in between. In between your separate runs and stuff you can do. But broadly speaking, it's Slay the Spire 1, 7 out of 10.
1: Excellent. Looking forward to it.
2: You absolutely don't need to look forward to it because you can play it if you own Slay the Spire.
1: Looking back on it.
0: Slay the Spire 1's very good, so I'm going to play it again.
2: Exactly. Yeah.
1: It is. We can't begrudge them for fooling the whole world by re-releasing it with a 2 at the end and only One Life Left's brave enough to call them out for this Emperor's New Clothes tactic.
2: See that? Yes, it's probably got other differences, but to me, my literal untrained eye.
1: Well, I'm looking forward to playing REL 2.
2: Yeah?
0: REL 2
2: on Friday.
1: Simon, you could sign it.
2: Yeah.
1: Good. End of the show.
2: Nice one. Yes, end of the show. Thank you for coming on, Alice. How can people follow your work?
0: My at's Slug Glove on everything. So that's Slug like the mollusk, Glove like the thing on your hand. All one word. You can just Google it. You'll find me. I'm on basically most things. I just repost everywhere. Or you can play REL, which is on Steam, which is R-H-E-L-L. I'm realizing all my usernames and games have really awkward spellings, and I have to spell them out every show. But you can play that on Steam, or just follow me on whichever social media you use, listener. And you'll just be able to find my content, find my work, and I make a lot of videos about REL and all the weird stuff you can do in it.
2: Excellent. Well, best of luck. And we're going to have to wrap the show there, aren't we, Steve?
1: Goodbye.
2: Goodbye.
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1: Hello, and welcome to For the Lost. For the Lost is a weekly exploration of the curious, dark, and the surreal. It's a space where sound and story slip beneath the surface of the everyday. Through a curated blend of radio plays, poetry, experimental soundscapes, live performances and discussions, myself, musician and curator Dee Sada, journeys into the intriguing corners of culture and the imagination,

0: thank you for joining For The Lost. It's Monday, 26th of January, and we've got a really exciting show for you in store tonight. We're going to have the poet Christopher Horton sharing some of his new poems from his book, The Clutter Jar, which is out now, and we'll also be exploring the best in new sounds and music. We kicked off with The Cramps and the song Goo Goo Muck. Next up, we have the first in these selections from the poet Christopher Horton, and this poem is called Before the Clinking of Glasses.
1: Before the clinking of glasses. To us, the first to eclipse the moon, to rearrange the stars, to peer into the open mouths of baited copperheads, to howl across the frozen tundra with packs of hungry Arctic wolves, to sip sweet nectar from Hebe's golden cup. Forget the tryhards, the fakes, the closeted fools of modern youth, who would sooner have their brains frozen, their tissue cryogenically revived, than learn the ways of jellyfish. Recall the promises we made, the songs we sang to keep us warm on the most unforgiving nights. How we thought ourselves immortal, that we could transform base metals into gold and split the subatomic particles left in light and air with nothing more than words, as if our lives depended on it.

Come and play with us, Danny.

little pigs, let me come in. Not by the hair on your chinny chin chin. Then I'll huff, and I'll puff, and I'll blow your house in.

That was the track Mutual Core by Bjork, remixed by Matthew Herbert. And prior to that, you heard a soundscape of songs by Wendy Carlos and Rachel Elkind for the amazing movie The Shining. Next up, we've got a track called Salt of Your Body by the London-based band Borahet. I happened to catch them at the New Cross Inn last week and really enjoyed their set. They're a band of many locations, from the late night lo-fi post-punk of downtown LA to the moody, lyrical introspection of Seaside Whitstable and the hums and static-filled air of South London.

experts. And it starts with a quote from Sigmund Freud, which reads, "We like to forget that in fact everything in our life is chance. There are those who calculate the prospective density of snow, the day it will come, where it will fall, how many people will, in all probability, stay off work because of it. And there are those who walk gingerly on the thick ice with measuring devices and high-vis jackets to gauge when the covered roads will reveal old markings through sludge and grit. And there are lives given over to predicting the median velocity of wind in Iowa years from now, and others dedicated to forecasting the quantity of frogs and fish that will drop from a specific league of sky. But you and I have slipped the radar, bucked the trend, as we head out where traffic darts from every angle, and further on, the Thames does what it wants, laving and lapping against the quays. Night might steal us away under its star-spun cloak. Even this is measured by astronomers. Best put a hand on your heart and feel how sometimes, just sometimes, it jumps or skips a beat."

0: That was the heartbreakingly beautiful In Dreams by Roy Orbison, and that was featured in David Lynch's film Blue Velvet. Prior to that, we heard Prologue by Toto, which also featured in a David Lynch film, Dune, the 1984 version.
1: So the bartender lived. The bartender never gets killed.

0: the old crowd. And when you left that chilly room, where real life seemed plenty real enough, did the old crowd secretly reassemble around the glow of a space heater to go through a set of scripted scenarios, each one preempting your next retorts? Or, as part of a rehearsed improv approach, necessarily structured but not overly, did words simply bubble to the surface as if gifted from a celestial source to be recalled, condensed, and then repeated for the live performance? The acting was sufficiently heartfelt for you to think life possessed spontaneity, albeit you always had an inkling their slightly exaggerated mannerisms were not entirely felt or from a place that could be called deep, even authentic. What would happen if you walked in unannounced and caught a snippet of tomorrow's scenes being played out? Suppose, there in the round, you witness the silences, the gaps between two voices, then hear a slow and persistent breathing where your own lines are meant to be.
1: That was the third poem that we've heard from Christopher Horton this evening. That was The Old Crowd. As mentioned, he has a new book of poems called The Clutter Jar, which is out now on Broken Sleep Books. Prior to that, you heard the song I Want Candy by Bow Wow Wow. And prior to that, you heard Jack the Ripper by Link Wray. Up next, we have the epic track Gratitude by Danny Elfman.

Plastic seahorses. What you think of now is an ad hoc army of small plastic seahorses afloat amidst a wide spectrum of colours, bobbing across a vast ocean, filling that ocean as far as your mind's eye takes you. The seahorses are spilled from a container boat upturned. The crew might be rescued, but nothing can be done for their load. Held in a single palm, each one taken by itself could be a curio, or at least prized and wanted in that moment. A world could be imagined from just one seahorse. It could have a name, a life of its own. Here in the sea, the ownerless beasts are potent, a threat. Here they imitate the sea life beneath, and are at odds with it. Washed ashore, a few might be given a proper home, or just as feasibly be swallowed by a giant turtle to lodge misaligned in its guts, cutting short its story as it heads out with its loyal bale, but now too injured to keep up. Others might be picked for refuse, buried or burnt, still to be resurrected, still to hold out their stubborn, moulded form for 1,000 years, ownerless, unclaimed.

0: That was the track Morning Glory Wine by Mark Lanegan, and it was taken from his album Bubblegum. Known as the man with the gravelly voice, he was also a poet and writer. And if there's one thing you do today, I recommend you go and buy the audiobook of his autobiography, Sing Backwards and Weep. I listened to it all in one sitting. It will make you laugh, cry and reel in utter shock when you hear his stories. What a life he had. That was Mark Lanegan.
1: Two men fighting. South London, outside the Little Crown, early summer evening, two men tanked up, throwing punches towards each other, first on the pavement, then in the road. When I say men, these were old men, worn out, beaten down, men who should know better. No one could keep them apart as they fought, and anyway, it seemed like a regular thing. Sure, some tried to break it up, but they kept on, occasionally making contact, more often hitting the thick stem of air that stood between them. The landlord leant on the doorway, yawning. If it was a spectacle, they hardly saw each other, and the target was everywhere about them. When they finally rested, they held each other for breath, stumbling into each other's range. A hot, sticky street aroma came upon us all until no one really watched for an end anymore. It wasn't boredom that stopped the onlooking, more an appreciation they needed space. In truth, they could not have been more unified as they were there in the street, alone together, punching out all that had fled into them, taking on every year lost.

That was, of course, Clapping Music by Steve Reich. Up next, we have In the Mouth of Madness by John Carpenter, taken from the film of the same name. And I'll let you into a little secret. If I ever become a pro wrestler, then this will be my entrance music.

And we end the show there with Only in Death by An Experiment on a Bird in the Air Pump. And I'll let you into another secret there. That's actually my band, which I'm in with Seabird and X-Bird. And we're having our reunion gig on Thursday, April the 23rd at the Lexington. We've got the band Skinned supporting. And we've got amazing DJ sets from Keeks, formerly of Pre and Cominici, and Genie from Genie and the White Boys. So hopefully see you down there. That's the end of our show. Looking forward to seeing you next Monday, 7 p.m. on Resonance FM.

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2: The music we're going to hear tonight, we call, for want of a better phrase, classic banjo. It's a style that was hugely popular at the beginning of the last century, but is very seldom heard these days, which I think it's a great shame. But it makes it even more special that tonight we have two sensational musicians who are going to give us an evening of this wonderful music. Would you please give a big round of applause for Mr. Elias Sibley and Mr. Chris Sands?

Thank you very much, ladies and gentlemen, for that very, very warm welcome. It's lovely to be here this evening. The first piece, which opened the programme, was one of my own compositions, and I wrote it at the time of Andy Murray's sensational tennis triumph, and it's called The Wimbledon Winner. I haven't written the sequel from this year's, no. And so we're going to proceed now with basically a medley of corny old tunes. You'll like this one. It's a medley of corny old tunes. It's called Georgia Medley, and it's arranged by Joe Morley. And we'll be hearing more of Joe Morley later in the programme. So here we go, Georgia Medley by Morley. And if you feel like joining in, please feel free.

The next piece is, as far as I know, unique in classic banjo repertoire because it was composed by two people, one of them sitting next to me now. Chris was on holiday with his teacher, Tarrant Bailey Jr., and you were tinkering with a few bars, and Tarrant Bailey commented it'd make a really good tune. So they agreed to compose four bars at a time, and the result is this, called Two Heads Are Better Than One. Two heads are better than none, I don't know.

This piece, some of the banjo experts among you may know this one already, but it's really we're really fortunate to have two banjos because this has a particularly fine second part. This piece is "Return of the Regiment" by Emil Grimshaw, and unless you've been living under a rock for the last year, you couldn't have failed to realise that it's the centenary at the beginning of the First World War. So this is typical of the music of that time. So this is Emil Grimshaw's "Return of the Regiment." Feel free to tap your feet as well. It's a good rousing march.

0: I'm very reassured that all these banjo experts are tapping their feet here.
1: And that they're still here.
2: More to the point.
0: I'm always looking for different music to apply to the banjo, which often involves going through piano music and seeing how it can be adapted to fit to the fingerstyle banjo. And here's one I did a long time ago. It's my own arrangement of Chim Chim Cheree, and I've put that with Over the Waves, which also became known generally as the anniversary song from the Johnson story. They're both in the minor key, so, and they're both in 3-4, so they sort of fit rather well together, I feel. And I've made it into a small medley, so here we go with Chim Chim Cheree. Thank you very much.

0: Thank you.
1: Thank you. Thank you very much. Thank you.
2: Well, sticking with the theme of music from shows and films and what have you, we're going to play now a medley again, which I did quite some years ago. It's by Richard Rodgers, and it's South Pacific, medley from South Pacific.

That was really special. I was younger. One of the things that inspired me to play the banjo for a living wasn't the money. was listening to one of Chris's recordings with Patrick Sykes playing. I think it's a really wonderful arrangement. Yeah. Anyway, enough nostalgia. So this is a piece Chris wrote a couple of years ago, isn't it? Snap.

We're going to play a piece now by Wes L. Osman. And for those who are not acquainted, Wes Osman was a huge figure in banjo history. He was an early recording pioneer, and he made hundreds of records which are a great inspiration to banjoists even today. A wonderful player, a rhythmic player, and still a great inspiration. And we're going to play for you now a piece called A Gay Gossoon, and it's a medley of Irish airs. And I looked up in the dictionary, and gossoon is derived from the French word garçon. It's a boy. So here we go with Wes Osman's A Gay Gossoon.

0: Thank you.
1: Thank you very much. I was very fortunate to have known banjo legend Tarrant Bailey Jr. for some 10 years, from 1977 until his death in 1987. And he was a wonderful teacher. He taught me the saxophone as well. I was very fortunate to have known him. And this one is his Summertime Rag.

0: something a little different now. This was a solo given to me by Chris from an original manuscript of Bernard Sheaf, who's a well-known zither banjo player. And it's an arrangement of a piece by J.S. Bach, a saraband from one of the French suites, originally for keyboard. And who was it arranged for?
1: Well, he had a pupil who requested banjo arrangements after the Segovia performances.
0: So, yeah, he did quite a few Bach arrangements, Bernard Sheaf. And this one, I don't know if it's been heard before, even in public. And it just proves the universality of Bach's music. God, that sounds really pretentious. It sounds really good on the banjo. Yeah, let's stick with that.

Thank you very much. Thank you. That, of course, was Peach Blossom by Joe Morley, our finest composer of classic fingerstyle banjo music. And we're going to continue now with a novelty piece from 1927, again composed by Tarrant Bailey, that we spoke about previously. This was his own personal favourite of his own compositions. It's a little bit of fun, meant to be played with a hint of mischief. So here we are with Jazzbo's Holiday. Thank you very much.

0: Thank you. Thank you.
1: So the next piece, also by Frank Mills, is his Cute and Catchy. Cute and Scratchy, if you prefer. Which I don't.

Which brings us back to Joe Morley. And it's a very old piece of music now. It's from 1895. So we're going to play for you his Magnolia Waltz, which is a beautiful piece of music. It's a lovely waltz. Magnolia Waltz by Joe Morley.

Now, our next piece is an unusual ragtime song, and it's from 1906, and it's from a show which was called A Social Whirl by G.A. Spink, and it's called Bill Simmons, and it's a comedy piece. I'm not going to sing it, you'll be glad to know. I'm just going to play it on the banjo. And it's all about this man who is fundamentally very, very lazy, and he's hopeless at everything, but if ever he hears a band, he has to start to dance, and it gets him into all kinds of trouble, and he keeps losing his job, and it's a very funny song. But anyway, we've got an adaptation here for you, for the banjo, and it's called Bill Simmons, I've Got to Dance Till the Band Gets Through.

So, back to Morley again. This is a very popular piece of his, Freckles.

Here we go now with Arthur Pryor's A Brass Band Contest. Thank you very much.

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We're here for an hour of expert talk, respite care from the madness of crowds, the eccentricities of electorates, and the lunacies of leaders. This week, 29 years after the Deep Blue supercomputer beat world chess champion Garry Kasparov in a game of classic format chess, we'll delve and we'll spin and we'll dive into all things tech, or at least some of them, like quantum, cyber, crypto, and AI, plus innovation and implementation challenges, systems development and team dynamics, the human interface with and experience of new technologies, plus the future of work. Now that, like love, the singularity, mythos, the Third World War, and Ecogeddon, the Fourth Industrial Revolution is all around us. 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First, welcome back to Two Old Hands on the Naked Short Club. George Ralph is Managing Director, in fact, Global Managing Director and Chief Risk Officer at RFA, providing best-in-class, and Dr. Stew has seen it firsthand, IT, cloud, and cybersecurity services and consultancy to the financial and alternative investment sector. And we have Declan Sheehy, Director of Consultants One Blackwater, a Renaissance man who has acted variously as Chief Operating Technology Risk and Commercial Officer for small and early stage enterprises, and also behemoths like HSBC Alternative Investments. His new book, Disruptive Innovation in Financial Services, provides a meticulous, practical framework for navigating digital transformation in regulated markets. 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AI policy and ethics. And here is a real Renaissance woman, Kate Coe Temnomeroff. More about her later, but from Kate we will hear poetry, although she is also in charge of video, and will be held together as ever by cycling, sustainable urban transportation and logistics maven master engineer, Dr. Stew's old friend Chris Dixon. Plus we'll hear music by Gong and its constellation of quantum spin-offs, cosmic derivatives and astral fellow travellers. This time it will be by Gong themselves and Dr. Stew's friend Carrie Grace. But first, here is Rubber Bus.

0: Hooray! You're listening to the Naked Short Club on Resonance FM, and I am Dr. Stu, your host. That was Rubber Bus from their 2021 album, No Yoga. Dr. Stu looks forward to seeing them on Friday, playing on the first day of this year's PsychFest at the King Arthur in Glastonbury. See some of you there. Now, with me are experts. Each bears before them a frothing tankard of the sacred libation that we will enjoy as always throughout the show, the delicious ale produced by our long-term corporate sponsors, made of Ponzi beer! The brew that declares that if the UK electorate continues to play with fire in the next general election, as it has in the recent locals, then Armageddon out of here. Speaking of which, what with New Zealand already full up with hedge fund managers, Dubai influencers, and tech bro oligarchs with their well-stocked survival shelters, we may yet all end up on Mars as Elon Musk's SpaceX slaves. No wonder that IPO is so hot. Boy, it really is rather hot in here. And so Dr. Stu should ask you guests, how are you dressed?
1: We're naked, Dr. Stu.
0: Well, as Federico Garcia Lorca declared, to see you naked is to see the earth. And there's a saying that if you drink coffee in the nude, then you're less likely to spill it. And actually, in William Blake's view, art can never exist without naked beauty displayed. And certainly with whether crypto or fiat, you're each pert of form and of wallet fat. Now let's start our conversation. So maybe we can start with AI and the agentic future of work, if there is one. And joking aside, what role will quantum threats and the likes of Mythos play? If it's all going to be agentic, will the human interface even matter? I think we're going to start with Declan, and then George, and then we'll let it run. Declan Sheehy.
2: Well, Dr. Stu, we're in a regulated environment. We're managing other people's money. So there's a lot of regulation involved in this. So there's always going to be accountability. If you look at the AI Act, a person has to ultimately be responsible for the final piece. So as the technology is evolving, and this is within the regulation, I think the agentics are going to evolve. It's going to be more streamlining, more efficient. It's going to become very efficient, especially for tokenization. You know, once we go to T plus zero, where basically we're trading the same day, really the human factor it'll be harder for that to be a part of that process. So it'll need to be more streamlined. But ultimately, if something goes wrong, someone will have to be accountable for it. The discussion generally is how AI is going to replace jobs. But I think the real question is the people that are still there, how are their roles going to change? There is good statistics. The World Economic Forum, for example, suggests there'll be 170 million new jobs by 2030, but 92 million will be displaced. So we're in a process of change rather than doom and gloom.
0: So you're saying the WEF is actually saying it's going to be benign overall in terms of employment effect.
2: Yeah.
0: But what are the new jobs going to be? Is it going to be McJobs or their equivalent or proper knowledge-based stuff that commands a premium?
2: Yeah, and that's the question. And then, for example, the Financial Services Commission says about 13, 14 key skills that people will need. And I guess there's the obvious ones about AI, machine learning, etc. But it's also going to need to be resilience, being able to explain things, kind of understanding. So I think the skill sets of the people who remain are going to be more nuanced. I think traditionally financial services, people are segregated, carrying out their own tasks. Everything's going to be working together. There's going to have to be a much more interaction across all functions. And that's going to involve agents to help also.
0: So, at a human level, that's going to have a very big effect on team dynamics, yeah. Which we'll come back to later. And already both of our first-time guests are making I want to speak gestures, but we're going to go to George Ralph first. Do you want to pick up on that?
3: Yeah, I'd love to. I was doing a panel for a COO summit late last week, and it was all about job securities, what are we doing with junior analysts coming into the market, etc. And to your point, Declan, regulation. But it's all about having human in the loop. You know, the agentic bots are still and remain children until they're taught, essentially. I think in the funds market, it's all about the cleanliness and the structure of the data or the unstructured of the data. But, you know, you put garbage in, you get hallucination out, basically, is the phrase I'm trying to teach people. And I think the reality is, up until this point, we've been using AI really to gather information, help us do research, etc. And now it's actually completing actions for people, which is the agentic part. And people are still testing this out. You know, if you were a hedge fund, even 2 years ago, and you were putting a new software platform in or a database, you would go through vendor due diligence. You might have an RFP process if you were properly diligent and it wasn't just your mate's referral. You know, it's a technology platform. If 10 years ago you were going from a server to a cloud infrastructure, you would do vendor due diligence. You would find out where your data was. You would find out who had access to that, who shares it, etc. I think with AI, we're in such a rush to compete with the market because we don't want to be left behind, that people are forgoing that. And they are rushing to use it, and they're not segregating the personal usage versus work usage. Work is just saying, right, have a go with Claude, have a go with OpenAI. And then afterwards, they're calling companies like us and other sort of cybersecurity firms and going, right, help, how do we get our data back off the internet? I mean, it's a little bit of a free-for-all, but I think as people are competing to talk about it and gain knowledge, it's starting to get serious now. And what I've been trying to say to people, and I'm sure we'll talk about this more, is you need to have some kind of serious policy, not just in writing that people sign, but actually having some technology that governs the framework. You know, you can block all tools apart from one that's approved, or block document uploads, or that kind of thing. So I think we're moving from information gathering to activities. And what we don't want to do is end up with a bot speaking to a bot.
0: Lily.
1: I was going to talk about something slightly different in terms of where the jobs and what people actually need to do. And the fact that I was reading some research that was very, very interesting about the fact that lots of companies are automating, especially customer support, and how actually it's going to be nearly 90% of issues are going to be solved by agents, because most things are quite benign. But then you have the 10, 15, 20% that are actually very difficult and would require emotional intelligence and proper understanding. So having people who can understand other people and know how to help them is actually getting more and more important the more technology advances, and making sure that you have people that understand whatever product or service you're providing, be that, well, whatever industry it is becoming more and more important.
0: Nada.
4: Garbage in, hallucinations out is incredibly important. And I think this goes back to what's the use case of the technology. There tends to be three main drivers, which is one is growth, one is cost and efficiencies. And then there's also regulation, but there's also the fourth one, which is around ensuring that you're up to date and keeping up somewhat with the Joneses. That's going to come, I think, in this current setup with AI being such a hot topic. I think that's going to be quite the driver, actually. And one, and there is merit to that, because once it's actually in and you're using it, you can actually see the benefits of it. So specifically, you know, when you're talking about automation of processes, that's going to be dependent on a lot of information that you already hold. So that data that used to be an asset is also potentially a liability over there. So having the appropriate kind of standards around the data that you hold and associated security, which is one of the biggest threats, by the way, will be of paramount importance.
2: And for the workforce, is where this data potentially could be held. For example, a law firm or on the legal aspect, if they're looking at concerns, they're going to look at a contract. But we're going to have smart contracts. So that means a lawyer is going to have to understand the technology of understanding a smart contract. You may have asked you for a compliance officer, traditionally, it's looking at data. But now they're going to have to understand the blockchain. They're going to have to understand how these things are connected and how the AI rules come to reason. So every role is going to have some knowledge piece where they're going to have to understand the infrastructure, you're going to have to understand the knowledge and how it's going to change them. You would hope it's going to mean low-value tasks go away and high-value tasks continue. And I guess that's the idea. We're seeing it right now, in current economic times. People are hiring less and they're using AI more. And for small firms, it's economies of scale. But for larger firms, and I've been speaking to some actually tier one banks recently, they're actually putting it for performance for their staff. That if their staff prove they use AI, then they'll get financial reward. If they're not, then they won't. So they're really encouraging it. And I think that a key piece will be key man risk. I remember say, 15 years ago, there's always a big fear if the three, four really important people in your firm leave, you're gone. But AI, the key man risk goes away to a degree because you'll have the knowledge within the company.
0: But what you're depicting almost sounds like at the level of the individual firm, although they're doing this en masse, the large ones are almost driving through the kind of forced development we saw in Stalin's Russia. You know, if you either play the game or you're out. Is that really what you're saying?
2: Yes, yes.
0: Okay, well, all you out there who want jobs that don't involve Big Macs, maybe you've got to get on top of this stuff. But Dr. Stu has a question or two about the viability of that, which we'll come to later. But first, over to you, George, then Lily, then back to Nada.
3: Yeah, I've got a few funds that I advise on the side of sort of CISO, CTO, and they're over 100 bill. And they're telling everyone externally they're not using AI yet. And one of them specifically, I obviously can't mention, but they have 170 AI developers. And they encourage staff to use AI at least 25% of their working role. And they don't get incentivized financially for it, but they get appraisal benefits and tokens, or I don't know how they do it, because obviously I'm not supposed to know that they're actually doing it. but it's an interesting one where we think about people are rushing into this, maybe avoiding the security, you know, and to the point you both just mentioned about users and data knowledge, etc. They're missing some key vital steps. I think for me, as someone who's trying to advise people and train all the time, I always take it back to the standard fundamentals. And if we think about technology and cyber, it's always about people, process, and technology. Cybersecurity, 99% of breaches happen because of human error or bad levers or insider threats, etc. Or people just being stupid, but they haven't been trained properly. And it's the same with AI. You know, the breaches I've seen so far is because someone's been complacent with, for example, the importance of the admin team or someone who's running reception and being someone's EA. They didn't put them in the training because someone needed to man the reception desk. And then obviously the partner gave them the two investor decks to compare that are going out tomorrow. And she or he didn't do the training, and they've just uploaded it to a free version of ChatGPT. So it's about human knowledge. It's about understanding repercussions, like my teenage children still don't. It's all about the training of humans. The benefit is obviously removing human error, but if the people don't know how to use it properly, it's just going to get worse.
1: And also, data actually becomes an asset. There was some very interesting legislation that actually just passed in the Isle of Man very recently, where they're looking at how can data become an actual thing that is tradable and governed, which now with having all of those LLMs that can crunch through all of the data that you want, it actually becomes very interesting. What can you do with the data that you have or you create, and what's the best way to actually make sure that A, you don't give it away and just throw it at the internet, but how can you structure it? And yeah.
3: So just quickly on the data point, you just sort of sparked something for me. So I had three different clients yesterday say to me, have you seen this news article about the Claude Code prompts where you can get access to all live hedge fund data flow? So we don't need to go to Preqin or any of the other firms anymore. And at the same time I got that, I had to do this panel at this COO summit. And about five people asked the same question of, what's going to make us have the edge and generate more alpha than our competition if we're all using the same data? It's a really, the data is such an important point here.
4: Back in the day, data management and data used to be perceived as a bit of an administrative task. Almost like that one messy cupboard that you never wanted to go into and tidy up, and only to find out that you've got 10 of the same toothbrush, but you never knew. So data was very much perceived as a bit of a pain in that regard, and a bit of an operational overhead in order to, you know, we have to fulfill some sort of nebulous requirement that says we have to have data management in place. But what data management really is a matter of saying you have to have some awareness of what information you're holding, and don't let people touch it who shouldn't be, and don't leak it. And what I've perceived over the last few years is that it's gone from being very much an administrative overhead into, well, actually, this information is at least telling me what I've got. So it's, you know, that's and you can do some retrospective analysis, you know, back in the data warehousing days, for example, which is of interest. But suddenly, the point of it being an asset is actually now you can run this amazing AI onto it and you can do some predictive stuff. So it's very much an asset. It's very much sold. You buy data all the time. It's very marketable. So if you've got it tidy and you know what you've got and it's all up to date, etc., it becomes very valuable. So yes, it is very much an asset. It can be a liability if you've got wrong data or if the wrong people are accessing it. That is of huge importance nowadays. That is your defense.
2: Yeah. And data is the core of it and differentiate it. There's going to be more and more global data that can be used, and how you differentiate your hedge fund from another hedge fund, it will be your own data, and it'll be the use of that data. If you look at traditional data science, you have your data, you have your data engineers, which will construct your data in a certain way that's of value to you, and then you have your data scientists that are going to do analysis on it. I think going forward, everyone will be a form of data engineer and data scientist in their respective field. So they'll empower their own data and embed it with, I guess, more general access data. Because if everybody's using the general access data, you're not going to have any differentiation. So it's going to be key that you have your own data. And that data is going to cross the entire company. It's going to go from, like we're talking about hedge funds, for example, it's going to go from the research, why you're investing in something, the portfolio management, the external market, even internally, the compliance, the rules, the customer service, who's investing it, all these different sources of information you have, even your investors, your investor types, all that information will come in and it will empower the company as a whole. And that's how the workforce is going to change, because they're all going to become data scientists.
1: And then that absolutely leads into how important people will be. And my experience is all around design, and everyone now thinks that, oh, well, Claude design and Nano Banana and whatever else can design all these amazing things. So why do we need designers anymore when the tools can do amazing things? And it's exactly the same argument where if everyone is using the same general knowledge, then you get exactly the same identikit, nothing creative. And AI, like all of those LLMs, are obviously not creative, because that's where the whole human, the interesting thing that humans bring is the thought and the understanding of what is it that you're trying to create, whether that's with data or on a marketing piece of a post for LinkedIn. You need to understand who are you creating something for and what do they actually need.
0: Now, of course, the assumption that everyone is capable of becoming, in effect, a fourth industrial revolution era data scientist, or is able to bring their creative faculties to bear on work processes. Well, Dr. Stu certainly hopes that this is something that our education system perhaps can be used to develop and marshal, because if not, goodness sake, think how dystopic that outcome will be. But I'm going to pass this over to George and then Nada.
3: Yeah, on the data side, I do agree with you guys, but there's a couple of points I disagree with. The first one I agree with is that we are the only race that can be creative, right? AI is only going to show us stuff that we've already created, although we've kind of slipped into that as a human race, because I'm sure there's at least 9 Batman films now. And Batman Begins and Spider-Man Begins and all of these sort of starting point ones. But I think from the data side, that the roles that we will come into, they will definitely be around data research, data scientists, etc. But it's going to be so much focused on supervision. I think that AI really comes into the play for hedge funds and PE firms, which is my area of expertise, in personalizing the data. You know, we've been automating investor reports for the last 5 to 10 years now. Now there's portals, but the personalization to the investors is what's really helping people move forward with that, I think. My view on how this is going to benefit actually the younger generations and us, I'm putting myself and Declan maybe into this bracket, the older generations who hopefully are feeling slightly more secure because we've already made it and written books and all kinds of stuff. I just get to race cars because I have too much time on hand. But I think it will create a forced work-life balance for people.
0: The Caterham is not a car, it's a death trap. Carry
3: it's
0: on.
3: It's an aluminium coffin.
0: Okay.
3: Apparently. But I think it will force us back into a proper work-life balance again, because there's no point in sitting doing emails late until night, getting not enough sleep to then wake up early and underperform the next morning because you're tired. Whereas now the AI is going to summarise the emails. I mean, some of you are probably doing that already. So I think the younger generation are going to have more time to be strategic and creative, to your point.
0: Lily.
1: Just on the whole thing of having more time, there's actually some very interesting trends that giving like people having all those tools means that because you feel like you can produce so much more, people want to do more, and then you end up in a very vicious cycle where actually it's exactly the opposite from, oh well, here is the workload that I used to do, so now I can take 2-3 hours extra off, where people are actually just sitting down and trying to do a lot more because there is the perceived feeling of being productive, even though technically quite often the more people use a tool, the less they start actually properly monitoring what the output is. So you feel like you're being productive, but it's more and more garbage being spilled out, and then you receive an email where you don't even need to read anything more than the first three words, and it's obvious that someone didn't even read what ChatGPT or Claude actually spilled out.
4: So there's two things. One with regards to jobs that are within corporations at the minute. You know, there always will have to be a human in the loop, and any kind of AI or any technology must cover off the ethical points of fairness, privacy, transparency, explainability, accountability. And there needs to be some form of policy in place and some form of way of enforcing that policy and ensuring that you have appropriate audit trail around that. So that's on the internal within, you know, how many jobs are we going to maintain? But actually outside of that, what it is actually also enabling, and I wish the education system does actually focus a bit more on this, is it allows for more entrepreneurs, because you no longer require, you no longer need to have a large workforce. You can lean on some of these tools when you're starting out. Back in the day, when you'd start a business, you'd need an office, bricks and mortar. Nowadays, that office is a website. The shop front is the website. You can work from home. That was proven, you know, in recent memory. And now you also have the tools that previously weren't available to you. So I think there is amazing opportunity for the younger generations.
2: That's a great point. Someone working at a team of 10, traditionally before cloud, it was so time consuming, so complicated to set up a business. And there's more and more regulations, more and more complicated. But now you're getting these software as a service. You're getting all these services where quite quickly you can build up the fundamentals. You can create so many, the basics of a business, literally within a couple of days, which would have taken weeks, if not months. And that's when you're just going to advance more. But I think like a funny idea, one of the challenges we have to be aware of, you have the employee at the end of the day or the end of the week. He has to give a report to his boss. He has 10 points. He puts it into an LM, creates it into a big report for me. He gets a 20-page report from his 10 points. His boss gets the report. He goes, I don't have time to read it. Convert it back down to 10 points. And then he reads it as 10 points. So we could end up creating processes and over-engineering things that we don't need. But fundamentally, it comes down to trust. We have to trust what comes out of this system. We have to make sure, like, for example, we talk about this advancements in speed. What if somebody's pension goes wrong? You can't blame the AI, you can't blame an LLM. Ultimately, somebody's going to have to say it went wrong because of this. And this very explainable AI is going to be a key part of it also.
3: Yeah, I think trust is really important here. And I think to one of the points one of you made earlier, there's a sort of complacency angle where some people are testing it and playing with it so much they just stop reading it to check. Mm. which is why this human in the loop saying and supervisory controls are really important. And I think to your point, Declan, one of the things that just resonated to me was the whole SMCR, you know, the sort of regime of responsibility. And it's exactly the same with cloud providers 10, 15 years ago. The cloud provider is a data processor, but the company's still the controller of the data. It's your responsibility. The only other sort of analogy I wanted to just give quickly was to your point about making sure that the entrepreneurs and the young generations are ambitious. I don't know if you ever read the article where schools said to get rid of AI at the beginning, they would only mark homework if someone used a pen. And a child, I think it was City of London Boys School or Girls School, but somewhere under corporate, he basically programmed ChatGPT to teach a 3D printer and sellotaped a pen to it. So it wrote the document and he got punished. Whereas I was saying to my mother, who's a teacher in the other sexist school, I can't remember which one it was, man. She was like, you should get a prize for that. Absolutely. It's so entrepreneurial.
4: Yeah. Absolutely.
3: It resonated with me when I said that.
0: Wow. Lily, I know you wanted to say something.
1: Oh, just on the whole thing of observability and especially setting up a business and how easy it is, even more so if specifically we look at coding and all of the agents and the fact that you can go and, as we were talking just before, about creating a website that used to take, I don't know, weeks, maybe like nearly a month. Now you can do in a couple of hours, and you don't even need a laptop. Like, you can do it from your phone. But then most people don't actually even check what is being created, and does it make sense? Is it in any way going to actually be usable? And also, what would happen if tomorrow all of the LLM services become so expensive that you need to actually have a human to go back to writing code when you or like whoever created it has zero idea of what's there, why is it there, why are there 27 layers of abstraction that make no sense, and also how does it actually work, and never mind thinking about what's the interface like and why are things organized in the way that they are and anything like that.
4: You know, AI, I think, is an amazing tool. It's been around for way longer than, you know, we've been terming it AI. It's an amazing tool. It can be a bit worrisome as well. I get that, as with any kind of new thing. But it is motivated differently. You know, the human motivation is very different to a machine, and that's an element that a machine doesn't have, certainly not until it's sentient, but I don't think that's going to happen, and it is a tool. It is incredibly important. I think it is incredibly useful, but much like the internet, it is net benefit, but there are issues there, and it can cause some problems. So sensible approach to adoption of AI, use of AI, what AI you use, and how that is, at the very least, regulated within any institution is of great importance. And I think all power to the kids who are printing pens and handing in that sort of homework. I think that's fantastic.
0: At the same time, there are some commentators who are suggesting that AI is already sentient. Then again, there are plenty of people who think that human consciousness is an entirely mechanical thing, which Dr. Stu thinks is absolute tosh. On which note, we're going to take a breather for a few minutes now, a pause, if you will, to our emissions, which we really do need to do if we're going to avoid Ecogeddon, unless you happen to think that climate change is almost a hoax and that the Earth is not flat, which we all know it is, as we know that our reptilian masters are there somewhere, keeping a beady eye on us. And whilst you put that in your pipes and smoke it, Gong have come out with a lovely Bright Spark of an album, just released, called Bright Spirit. We did play a track from it in our last edition, but this time we're going to go back to 1992 and hear, in a sense, violin, not guitar, not wind instrument, not synthesizer-driven gong. It's Graham Clark on the violin here. This is the title track from Shapeshifter.
5: Gong! I'm on the planet Gong.
6: Hello there, this is a message from David. You owe somebody some money and they want it back. I suggest if you want to keep your legs in the place they are now, you pay the money. Goodbye, David, and hopefully we don't have to come across each other in the future.

Hoorah! As they will shout next May Day in Red Square, the East Wing, and certain reform circles if Ukraine continues to be sold down the river, like Republican Spain in the 30s. But let's hope that the tide over there really has turned. In any case, that was Gong from their from their 1992 album, Shapeshifter, which was just one in a huge series of wonderful releases from Gong themselves or by Gong themselves. And if you're into that sort of thing, go to the Planet Gong website, run by the formidable Johnny Green, a cornucopia of music releases, poetry, broadcast.

0: 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We're not quite at the stage of accepting Bitcoin, ETH, altcoins, poo-poo coins, or whatever you're calling all the others these days. Think of supporting us, because it really is worthwhile. Meanwhile, I remain Dr. Stu, your host, and this is the Naked Short Club on Resonance. And we sure as heck need poetry, and where else to look? But, well, let's hear from Kate Kotem-Nomaroff, longtime stalwart of the Naked Short Club, who enjoys no small renown for her work as an artist, photographer, designer, and director, as well as magazine publisher. And she's expert at translating identity into coherent narrative and visual systems. She's founder of Creative Strategy and Brand Building Consultants, Temnomaroff, with two capital Fs at the end. So, Kate, what are we going to hear this time?
1: Good evening, Dr. Stu. Today, I'm going to read a very short piece about the childhood of Queen Victoria, written by my great-grandfather in 1915, which is more than 100 years ago. And my great-grandfather was the publisher of this magazine where this story is written. And his name is Apollo Темномеров. 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
0: Absolutely beautiful, Kate. Just beautiful. Please come back for more. Speaking of more, that's what we need of the delicious Never Enough products of our sponsors. Made of Ponzi beer! The brew that froths like the mouths of unapologetic Brexiteers and the Send Them Back Brigade of advocates for the annexation of the West Bank, of those who would bomb other people's lives back to the Dark Ages, of those who cry and howl and cosplay in their kafirs for Hamas and Hezbollah and Houthis, and who wept for Khomeini, but stayed silent when Iran's murderous regime killed tens of thousands of its own people and have kept intersectionally stum about Sudan's Darfur genocide and the Uyghur one in Xinjiang, or most telling of all, the femicide in Afghanistan, which has more than incidentally reintroduced chattel slavery into its criminal code. Now let's continue our conversation. The world is a mess, but as Oscar Wilde might have put it, we still look up from our gutters and see the stars, or like Diogenes, see the sun if that conquering Macedonian youth, Dulharnain, the two-horned one, would just step aside. So let's continue. Lily, the human element with all this AI?
2: Well, everyone keeps on thinking that, oh, we are just going to throw AI and more tools at everything and have agents talking to agents for a lot of the time. But with the everything that we've spoken about so far around observability and understanding what is AI actually doing, the importance of creating the interface, and I would argue more the entire experience of how is that actually achieved, becomes even a lot more important, because there is a lot of people are saying now how, oh, well, everything that we're going to be consuming is just going to be a chat, like a prompt box, which is absolutely amazing if you know exactly what you're looking for and you understand the data that you are using the tool on and you are very specific, well, or at least hopefully have an idea of what a correct answer would be. But most people don't do that. And that's where actually understanding what people need and what you can, what, how are they going to consume whatever information they're presented with, and whether that information is the central thing that they need to do, or it's just an auxiliary something that's going to be helpful, but doesn't need to be in your face, becomes so much more important, especially when one can create things so quickly and then put them in front of lots of people and probably make quite bad mistakes, potentially.
0: Now, Nada, do you want to pick up on that and extend it? And also, you know, clearly this is going to have an effect on team dynamics and how people actually work with one another as opposed to simply interact with the AI. Please.
3: Yeah, absolutely. So, you know, understanding the needs of any kind of organization or person is probably the most important thing, actually. So just picking up on that, that's usually that should actually be the main driver, actually. Is there a need for this technology, any technology, regardless of whether it's AI or anything else? Is it needed? And usually it goes back, as I said, to those three things of whether or not it's going to provide you with growth opportunities. Say, for example, you can now analyze a certain area and you can say, well, there are opportunities over here that haven't been previously looked at, or it gives you certain efficiencies that allows you to grow. Say, for example, an onboarding process for, I don't know, a client is only worth it when it's above a certain threshold. You can then make that a lot easier with lots of different ways and keep that audit trail accordingly. Or, you know, there is the legal requirement of it. So, you know, that's usually why things happen. But again, you know, there is the other one, which is, you know, more personal one, which is, you know, keeping up with your peers and having almost the bragging rights of having, you know, I've been one of the early adopters of AI within my organization. And the way I've seen that this, it's pretty much like any other change that I've seen in reality. Most people don't like the idea. Immediate hate of it. No way, no way, no way. Because of the threat or perceived threat, because what drives a human being is ultimately keeping a roof over their head, keeping a roof over the heads of their loved ones, etc., which are all very normal and noble things. An AI, you know, doesn't get sick. An AI agent doesn't have these kind of drivers. It has no empathy, etc., etc. So, you know, after that kind of initial reaction, what I've always seen is, well, you know, demystify what happens next and saying, look, this is what it actually means in practical terms, and these are the benefits that you possibly see. And sometimes, you know, where there aren't, you know, immediate and obvious benefits to the person, say, for example, yes, that entire role is being automated, having an understanding of the new technology, knowing how to implement it, knowing how to work that environment is a skill in and of itself. Back to, you know, you have to kind of learn it, otherwise you will end up being sort of left behind.
4: Yeah, I think I've had the pleasure of being on both sides. I spent 18 years at HSBC, where I was trying to implement change. And I spent 8 years working with vendors, trying to go to firms like HSBC and introduce change and taking the human element into it. It's always trying to solve a pain. So there should be some pain that needs to be resolved. It needs to be immediate. It needs to be something that needs to be resolved right now. Maybe a firm is in a regulatory breach or maybe for cost. But there has to be an urgency. There has to be an economic buyer who's willing to spend the money. And there has to be some champions who want to carry it through. And that's on both sides. So that's very much of a human element. I guess where it gets complicated is where within a large organization where it's a pain for one person, maybe somebody at a board who wants to cut costs. For somebody else, maybe the employee, it's not a pain because they want to keep their jobs. So then there's going to be a conflict. So by introducing these technologies to solve that particular pain, people are going to have different agendas within the organization. And I guess a lot of that is going to come down to transparency. And then these are all human elements, not technology, having transparency, having a clear role, making sure everybody in the organization and the vendor that you're bringing your technology in, everybody has their clear roles, very clear what's expected from them. And it's not just introducing this technology, it's how's it going to affect the workload? How's it going to interact with different functions? I mentioned briefly before, but traditionally everybody's within silos. Research did research, compliance just did compliance, risk just did risk, trading just did trading, operation did. But more and more, it's becoming seamless and autonomous, and everybody needs to know everything quickly and straight away. So there has to be kind of this collegiate approach. Otherwise, implementations of technology won't work.
5: I think as a race, we just have a natural inquisitive feeling towards tech. I mean, I remember when I first started out, there were no graphical interfaces. Mm-hmm. And my friends and I all thought we were going to lose our jobs, because if people had pictures on their monitors and a mouse, then why would they need us? And actually, we tripled our requirement because everyone suddenly had accessible desktops. I remember my dad came home and he had a Volvo that had a turbo gauge on it. No one had turbos. Now, loads of people have a turbo. I mean, it's a natural process of what we're going to have. And I think with AI, you know, well, let me roll back a little. In COVID, everyone had access all of a sudden to Dropbox, Box.com, Google Drive, OneDrive. No one really thought about that before because they didn't need it. And then we needed it. It's technology, and the amount spent on marketing makes us feel like we need it, but also the accessibility to it. Everyone has AI on their phone. When I developed email on mobile phones for my company in 1996, I almost got fired because the board members suddenly had to do email 24 hours a day. And now we all have email 24 hours a day, personally and corporate.
0: Yeah, so how many of us go back to work if we do even have a weekend on a Monday and suddenly feel like we've been shot full of arrows because our inboxes are so full? It's extraordinary. Lily.
2: Just very quickly on people getting fired because AI is doing a lot of their jobs. There was a very interesting company that, customer service got agents and people, but normal calls went from 9 minutes to an average of 4 minutes per agent. And instead of them going and basically saying, well, we can fire over half of our people, they said, well, you can have the additional 45 minutes, an hour, as breaks during the day for their customer service agents. And suddenly, everyone's job satisfaction became extraordinarily high. But also, all of their customers became even happier because people were very happy to serve them and to help them. And it was just a massive win-win for everyone without spending any more money.
0: Nada.
3: I think the biggest resistance to any kind of change or new technology is entirely down to the fear of the unknown. And once that is resolved, say, this is what's going to happen after X, Y, and Z, I think that's a big kind of watershed moment.
0: Excellent. And look, this has been a really enjoyable show. And Dr. Stu would like to thank each of you. Great guests, Nada Baker of Babel, Lily Vidinova of Waldo, George Ralph of RFA, Declan Shee of One Blackwater, and listeners, don't forget his book, Disruptive Innovation in Financial Services. And, special thanks to Kate Coe, Tim Nomaroff of Tim Nomaroff, and to Master Engineer Chris Dixon. In parting, let's take another pint of the delicious brew of our sponsors, made of Ponzi beer. The jar of hoppy joy that asks why have so many mainstream parties across Europe, including the UK, ceded so much of the argument about national identity, race and gender to the extreme right? Is it because a certain set of masks worn for expediency's sake and even fashion's sake have fallen away, and at heart even the mainstream of our societies has quietly and all along held those vile discriminatory views at the expense of women, people of the global south, members of certain faiths? And look, why are authorities continuing to by and large tolerate across so much of Europe the open and violent anti-Semitism that we see all over the place? This is the canary in our coal mine, close to falling off its perch, but as we python-like might declare, no dead parrots here. And now, as we leave you with the sounds of Carrie Grace, whom Dr. Stu looks forward to seeing at PsychFest on Friday, with the title track of her brilliant 2021 album, Lady of Turquoise, listeners, just remember, till the next time, that doing as you'd be done by and loving kindness are all that really matter. The rest is just commentary.

0: 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I hope you're enjoying your Monday. If you want to continue enjoying your Monday, then stay tuned. Art Monthly is next. However, if you're not listening now, but you're listening then who knows what's coming next, because it's a repeat, isn't it? Good night.
1: Hello, this is Matt Hale bringing you the Art Monthly talk show once again. And this is broadcast on Resonance FM, and also then goes out as podcast, which you're possibly listening to yourself now, listener. Thank you for doing so. Today I am joined by two people, Sarah E. James and Matthew Bowman. Sarah E. James is Professor of Visual Culture at Manchester School of Art, MMU. Matthew Bowman is an art critic and lecturer at the University of Suffolk. Hello, both.
2: Hi.
3: Hello. Hello.
1: Thank you for coming on again to the Art Monthly talk show. It's very much appreciated. You've both written in the May issue of Art Monthly, which is number 496, listeners. We are working slowly and nearly there. In October, we will be doing our 500th issue and the 50th year of Art Monthly, which is a bit daunting. I have not been there since 1976, here since 1976, although sometimes it does feel like it. Thank you again for coming on the programme. And we're going to start by talking about a piece by Matthew Bowman in that issue. And it's about an exhibition at Focal Point Gallery in Southend-on-Sea, which is on until the 30th of May. That's 2026, because who knows when you're listening to this. And Matthew, basically, just try to give us an idea of your feelings about the exhibition, which you visited, obviously, and wrote about as a review in Art Monthly.
3: Yeah, sure. So it's a solo exhibition, so there's complications to that already, of work by a Venezuelan-born artist, Lucia Bizzani. So she's been based around in Britain for quite some time now, and her work is very much to do with kind of themes around kind of natural history, landscape, extractivism, and mutation. And this is a bit of a new step for her. So she has kind of worked with kind of film a fair bit in the past, and also with clay. But in response to the geology kind of around the South End area, she's kind of made kind of sculptures kind of out of chalk, kind of, sort of collecting chalk from kind of a nearby kind of reserves, with permission, we should probably quickly say.
1: You mean a nature reserve?
3: I think it is a nature reserve. I need to sort of double check on that. My South End geography is failing me for a moment.
1: Well, I didn't know there was chalk in near South End. I thought it was just mud.
3: Yeah, it actually surprised me as well, because much of it is Anglia, I'm told. So geologically, it's kind of much younger compared to the rest of Britain. So you get lots of chalk in the sort of southeast and on the South Downs, but the East Anglian kind of area is not that old in terms of kind of history, and so you don't get that sort of chalk deposits. But of course, kind of South End is kind of really kind of over the water from kind of Whitstable and Kent and so on and so forth. So it just, I guess it just kind of goes into the chalk kind of areas.
1: It's a very low area, isn't it? And chalk is made of, is it sort of compressed shells and things, I think.
3: Yes, compressed shells and calcified bones from creatures from unimaginable kind of years ago that have become our landscape. So life becoming kind of effectively just kind of ossified, kind of a scenery that becomes kind of resource and material.
1: And what form? I mean, you go into the gallery and I mean, you mentioned sci-fi themes, and I wondered how does she promote this work, as it were, or get us to feel that way about the work? You know, time past, you mentioned particularly, don't you?
3: Yes, absolutely. So this way we'll connect back to things we'll sort of touch upon with Sarah in a while. But I've been kind of interested in how many contemporary artists have been using kind of sci-fi themes, kind of forms of kind of futurism as a kind of chronopolitics, in which kind of by looking towards a future, and another way of critiquing the present or engaging the present can be maintained. And artists such as kind of Louis Asensor would be an example of that, or the Otolith group. And as I said, I think we could probably come back to that a bit later. But I'm kind of interested too in, as a counterpoint to that, how artists might also think about the historic themes as an alternative way of thinking about this kind of political imaginary. And this part becomes sort of tricky in some respects, because you're sort of kind of focusing on an era that is going to be in some sense pre-cultural or pre-social, and it's kind of harder in some ways to map kind of that era onto our present.
1: But what makes it, when you say political, what makes it at all political?
3: Mm.
1: Do you know what I mean? Or why would you, if you were politically interested, go back to that, as you say, pre-cultural time, do you think?
3: I suppose one speculation here would be kind of for me, it's because it is pre-cultural and pre-social. So if we sort of take the cultural and social as conventional structures that are effectively human-made over a long span of time, then we are, of course, kind of reminded, though we tend to know, remember this in any case, in any way, that those kind of forms are not, so to speak, immutable, that they can not just kind of rigidly impose upon us like gravity, and we can't argue against them. And so we could imagine a past before forms of, say, kind of extractivist capitalist mentalities or colonial mindsets or racial injustice are kind of put into place. So maybe there's a kind of danger there, kind of of a kind of romanticism, of kind of perhaps the idea of the noble savage. And maybe that would be a danger that we have to be kind of attentive to. But I think kind of Luciano Pisani's work, I think, kind of gives a quite strong kind of way of at least sort of seeing kind of the kind of prehistoric as a possibility for thinking about political and social imaginaries of the present.
2: Yeah, it reminds me of Matthew, I say, you mentioned Larissa Sansour, and it reminds me a bit of the coming together of sci-fi with archaeologies in her work. She has a piece, isn't she, where she's sort of about a kind of female protagonist archaeologist unearthing porcelain, Palestinian porcelain. I think there's a sense that it's quite interesting. I think that those two different realms, those two chronopolitical realms, you know, the future and the past, connect in that way. Also reminds me a bit of the kind of politicality Ernst Bloch finds in The Non-Synchronous, and he's really good when he talks about hard to read, but that would be a kind of anti-romantic kind of vision, I guess, of utopia, where he's trying to kind of think more as a speculative materialist, but he's thinking about geological time versus the time of work versus, I don't know, the time of music or listening to music. And he sees all of these things as being slightly out of kind of sync in quite productive ways. And that's where those sort of like moments of potential dissonance and revelatory kind of rupture emerge. I guess it's a bit like Benjamin too, you know, thinking of how much the past still impacts on the future, and our own presence will one day soon be pasts that are owned and kind of controlled and understood by somebody.
3: Yes, absolutely. And there's kind of interest in, can say, kind of Benjamin in the idea of the fossil as this kind of marking of the past kind of in the present. And kind of interestingly, Brazil Pisani in her exhibition, so one of the most striking things for me about when you first step into the space is she has skinned all the gallery walls upon the spaces with plaster. Yeah. And while the plaster is still wet, she's kind of incised into them with her body. She's sort of taken, so she's made various kind of insectoid like forms, or the kind of hard, you really sort of say that's bad or whatever, and kind of press them into the plaster. And so this is kind of striations and kind of markings of time upon the surface, and sort of a deep time as a kind of a imaginable kind of as surface effect, sort of changing the relationship between kind of surface and depth, or making not seem as kind of strictly oppositional to one another, but perhaps.
2: What struck you reading your review? You were talking about the really intense kind of bodily contrast between the two spaces as well. Can you tell us more about that?
3: Yeah, absolutely. So it almost does become stepping into a different time zone. I've tried to make clear in the review, not so much of a traveling from, say, from London to Paris and kind of finding your phone is reset by an hour or anything like that, but almost time zones are separated by centuries at the very least. And so if the first zone is kind of in many ways characterized by its kind of chalky colored walls, these kind of vague kind of materialist kind of creatures which have become kind of ossified but become chalk and can emerge with kind of clay and kind of rope and so on and so forth. The second space is almost, I'd say, more tropical. So you have kind of a warm orange kind of walls with a kind of an orange transparent kind of vinyl kind of over the windows, also kind of adding to that. The use of ceramics is now effectively kind of earthenware, terracotta kind of pots. And then there's kind of various kind of plants kind of around the space. And so everything's kind of more actively teeming with life kind of on first impressions.
1: Lots of colour.
3: Yeah, absolutely. And also voices as well. So in its second space, there's an audio track in which kind of voices from different generations, adults, children, perhaps kind of from different kind of a national backgrounds, so different accents come in, all speak about relationship to landscape, to the sea, to water, and so on and so forth, and draw attention to kind of how that becomes increasingly endangered, kind of water levels kind of rise in. And the sort of threat to the kind of ways of life that comes from that, not just to our ways of life, but also the habitats around us.
1: So that sounds a bit nearer the present than the first room in some way.
3: It does. And certainly my own kind of reading or my own feeling, it effectively I can progress in from time. But there's also another part of me that was tempted to think about it as actually going back into the even deeper past, perhaps, in which actually kind of those things we sort of see in a second space are it's the prehistory of the prehistoric things.
1: Oh, I see. Yes, you mean the chalk one is like what they left behind afterwards. Even they could be like became fossils. So yeah. Room two became room one almost.
3: Yeah. Yes, and I'm so real. Kind of reason for me to think that way, no kind of real justification, and it's perhaps my own slightly quirky way of kind of rethinking
1: perfectly
3: the temporal relation between the two, but it sort of kind of feels somewhat kind of plausible. I mean, often kind of like to think of after the tech bros have all gone to Mars and colonized Mars and disappeared for 2 million kind of years and data since returned to Earth, kind of what would I kind of find?
1: But I mean, You going into the space and having your own reaction and imagining things sounds quite appropriate. You know, it's expanded political imaginary. You're allowed to go in and respond, aren't you? I mean, that seems quite fair, really.
3: I do hope so. As I said, this may be my own way with imagination running away with me.
1: No.
2: Matthew, you talked a bit about how at the beginning you said as well, it's a solo show, but it's not a solo show. Maybe it's interesting to hear what you meant by that and the kind of collective.
3: Yes, I think that's important to return to. So as well as kind of Pisani's work, there's also kind of paintings by the artist kind of Shane Gilley. And he's also kind of worked with local schools on it. Reimagining a map from 1816 by William Smith, which was the first attempt or an early attempt to kind of map out the geology of Britain, which in many ways I suggest prepares for kind of change of geology into resource or industrialization and that kind of process of kind of extraction and extractivism. Alan, in addition to that as well, she's worked with Celia Cannavanilla kind of too. So it becomes a solo show which shares co-creation with kind of two other artists, as well as with different community groups as well. And so that's sort of showing next. It's kind of sort of put into a certain degree of kind of question through that.
2: And I guess that the intergenerational aspect of working with school children links back to that chronopolitical shift as well. So as well as thinking about time, the sort of geological versus human time, you've also got this sort of time between different generations speaking.
1: Yes.
3: And I'd certainly say so as well. As a kind of man in kind of a heading towards, well, I am in my late 40s, but I can sort of fear for, say, what my nephews will experience, kind of neither are 10 yet, and what will the world be like for them? And of course, our politics is never just for now. Our now time of politics is always kind of for, hopefully, ideally for the future, and not to defuture those who come kind of after us.
1: I think that's quite a good place to perhaps move sideways to Sarah's piece, because you're talking about, I mean, I won't say exactly, I don't want to force links, but you know, politics in now sometimes seems incredibly just about the moment or just about next week or something, you know, and time also, a lot of stuff is very fast, and especially on your phone and on the, you know, you're very quick, everything's terrible. So, but Sarah, you've written a long feature, which in a way is unusual for Art Monthly. But, you know, we often have two features and there's one. But also you are referring to, very generously within your feature, other writers who've written in Art Monthly. And in a way, almost, I feel, sort of summing up some of the themes of things and issues we've had over a few years now. I mean, that's certainly not all it does at all, but it certainly seems connected to quite a few. And you mentioned some, we may have put in a few of the references as well ourselves. I don't know. We tend to say that, don't we?
2: Yes. So I suppose I should say this is about 7,000 words, which is really unusual. I have to thank the very kind editors for putting up with me. I'm finishing a book at the moment, finding it really hard to write shorter pieces. So it's one of those kind of like, we tried to split it in two. So that's one, but it's not the first long one, because the piece that I wrote actually on genocide in Gaza and taking a stand, I think it was called, was also a similar length. So I promised Patricia that I will sort of go back to kind of reining in a little bit for the next one. But it's interesting what you said, Matthew, about, you know, we live in a political time where events are changing every week. And I think originally this was actually, it was written in February, March. It was going to be for the March issue. Then it was going to be for April. We were kind of playing around with how to fit it all in. And I was getting quite anxious about the fact that, well, particularly Trump kept on doing horrific things, and you could never, it seemed like a very volatile time. So on the one hand, it was how to kind of capture this moment, which I think it's really important to document the details of the censorship. I should say for people who haven't read it yet, so Beyond Cancel Culture, in a way, it's a feature connected to the book I'm writing, which is called Art and the Ends of Capitalism, Practicing Politics, trying to kind of analyze what it is very specific to our moment. And I think it is an unprecedented moment where we're seeing, you know, a kind of failure and crisis of liberalism, Western liberal kind of ideals and democracy and freedom of expression and peaceful protest and, you know, the right really to be political within art and art institutions and education, but also that we're seeing this sort of rising far-right authoritarian, whether we call it fascism or not, is a moot point. And that's one of the central issues I'm exploring and trying to explore through some kind of case studies of contemporary art. So I begin with Hassan Khan's recent show, Little Castles, at Porticus Gallery, which is the gallery connected with the Städelschule in Frankfurt am Main, which is
1: on a bridge, isn't it?
2: It is, yeah. And the bridge is kind of fascinating, actually, because I think the bridge features in a grim fairy tale, and it's supposed to be the bridge where the original Faustian pact was made with the devil. which I found really nice, and a lengthier version of this, a discussion of the show that appears. It's sort of about us selling our soul, for sort of greed. And I guess greed and capitalism is another kind of theme in the book. But it kind of emerged, me wanting to deal with it, actually, over a kind of discussion in a pub with a gang of mates. And one of them was a curator who was critiquing me for throwing around the word fascism. And he said it's a really dangerous thing to do. And I was really interested in the idea that, fascism is quite a taboo term. I'm kind of a Germanist, and I've written a lot on East Germany. That's been a sort of subject that I've studied and written about. So I'm really interested in different understandings of totalitarian regimes and fascism. And I think that this piece was trying to just come to terms with what is the right, way of describing it. And I think there's a general sense that, it's not helpful for liberals to just sort of throw around, the language of fascism, or to constantly make comparisons perhaps to interwar European fascism, and to see everything as kind of, as fascism being sort of reduced to an idea of National Socialism and Hitler, but to actually think in more complicated terms. And so I found, thinking about that was really useful. So there are various different, there's been a lot of writing as well, I think, on the left recently, really trying to kind of grapple with that too. So I found that quite interesting. So now Naomi Klein's new book is really thinking about end times fascism and this kind of nihilistic fascism. Richard Seymour's recent book, which is great and really useful, he kind of argues that we shouldn't necessarily think of the present far right as fascist, but as disaster nationalism, as a new brand of nationalism. And what becomes quite important there, I think, is that who kind of owns the language and discourse on disaster. So he sort of argues that this new breed of, highly authoritarian, bordering on sort of fascist, not yet dictators, but regimes around the world are really exploiting fictive disasters. So like the idea of immigration, and obviously we've just had that kind of wave of winds with reform across the country. We've seen that sort of discourse works really well, globally. So that the kind of idea of fictional sort of to create a sense of chaos is, a really important one for the far right to be able to exploit while denying the real disasters like climate change. And I think that goes back to this whole idea of disaster capitalism, which was really much, in gear from the 1980s and through the Cold War. One of the other things I'm kind of interested in doing is thinking about what we can learn from the Cold War as a historian of visual cultures of the Cold War. I'm very historical. So it's not just about thinking about everything through the contemporary lens, but often the kind of contemporary art I'm interested in, like Matthew's review really brings out in that show, is the way in which artists have a particular, the uniqueness in lots of the works that I'm talking about is their ability to make these sort of chronopolitical maps, of different moments of disaster and war and disjuncture. So, we're thinking about the way in which, what do we learn from Vietnam and the fact that Vietnam was spun into a kind of moral victory while 2 million civilians were killed? What can we learn from that we can see happening again in Gaza? So that really the piece is arguing that the genocide that's taking place, that Israel are committing in Gaza, and the way in which we see Western liberal governments complicit in it, enabling it, arming Israel, and simultaneously weaponizing anti-Semitism, which is a really important part of the sort of discourse around censorship that I'm talking about in the piece. How we can see that in terms of it having many precedents. So I also talk about Modi in India and his kind of campaign of violence as well against Gujarati Muslims, and the fact that often, it's about the fact that this translates into, neoliberal financial terms. So one of the things that I find really interesting throughout the piece, I kind of query, is when something is allowed to be political and when the political is foreclosed, when it's, shut down. And we've seen recently, a lot of debate about that, particularly on university campuses across the US with Trump's horrendous kind of an unprecedented attack on liberal universities and their independence and the freedom of expression of academia. There's been a kind of sense that anti-Semitism is being used as a means of essentially shutting down all free expression, so that sort of very controversial IHRA definition of anti-Semitism as any critique of Israel is becoming more and more normalized. And I suppose this piece, along with the other essays that I've done, is just to say that we have to keep on rejecting that. We have to keep on refusing that. We have to keep on questioning that. And I think that's part of, you know, what's happening with Palestine action, you know, being illegalized, in this sense that, you know, it is a very dangerous sort of situation to be in, to say that we're no longer allowed to kind of criticize or criticize, you know, the state of Israel for what it's doing, but also, you know, to stand by. And I think, yep, sorry.
1: So no, just to mention an artist, Jumana Manne, her show was cancelled in Germany, wasn't it? And then she did it, or did something in Norway. So that was like different countries having different approaches to censorship.
2: Yeah,
1: and also you mentioned self-censorship as well, which I thought was an interesting area.
2: One of the essay's sort of main points is that what happens increasingly, you know, again and again, is that the onus is always placed on the artist, the individual artist, to be political, to kind of take action. You know, so that there's been, since October 7th, there's been, you know, this flurry of sort of open letters and artists being asked to kind of side, you know, and to make clear in public what side they're on, often with great personal kind of loss. Yeah. So I do talk about this a lot in the other piece, and taking a stand, whereby artists, you know, have their works dropped, have their exhibitions cancelled. It's not just a silencing and deplatforming, but it's a much more aggressive, you know, ruination of careers and livelihoods and reputations. The point with Jumana Manne that I'm really kind of, you know, and Jumana is incredibly articulate. We actually did a podcast together with Larissa Sansur around that last feature. She's talked about the way in which censorship works and self-censorship works an awful lot, and her own writing is really worth kind of reading. But I think the issue I'm sort of raising there is that that's the Norwegian government. So the Norwegian government commissioned Manne to do this epic work, Sebastia 2025, which is this huge 800 square meters of public space of reclaimed granite floor in the new government quarter in Oslo. And this is right next to the building that was damaged in the 2011 bombing by the neo-Nazi terrorist, Anders Behring Breivik. So it's particularly loaded as a site. And obviously that kind of coming together of a Palestinian artist with, you know, a neo-Nazi terrorist, it is a very interesting take on terrorism. Yeah, because as well as sort of weaponizing anti-Semitism and seeing any criticism of Israel as necessarily anti-Semitic, which is, you know, illogical, and, you know, follows that kind of Zionist logic, it's also, you know, querying the idea of terrorism, because I think Manne was actually accused of sympathies with terrorism. And that was one of the reasons that she lost her guest professorship at the Academy of Fine Arts in Munich. So I found that just like a really kind of important example, and that the title of the work is also very sort of politically symbolic. It references a village in Palestine, believed to be one of the oldest continually inhabited places in the West Bank. So for me, that seemed like a really important, and obviously, you know, it's not a small gesture. It's not a solo show. It's not about a kind of individualistic, careerist kind of, you know, one moment, but it's a huge public work. And I think those kind of interventions are very important and very powerful, and help to kind of mobilize and catalyze sort of, you know, a kind of sense of momentum that we need. So really the piece is sort of saying, you know, why aren't nations, you know, museums, monolithic kind of these huge, you know, powerful sort of museums, able to take a stand and kind of make these kind of political gestures? Often they kind of hide behind artists to do so, but also, you know, they kind of pretend to a politics. So you have kind of, you know, major institutions like the Tate saying that they want to learn from artists, and they're very happy to be political up to a point, so that they might be able to follow Black Lives Matter with a kind of, you know, critique of colonialism. But what they're not able to do is kind of critique present day neocolonialism and genocide. So that, I think I talk a bit about the hypocrisy of the British Museum as well. You know, that they hosted recently, and this is kind of interesting, the piece doesn't actually talk about the Pink Ball, it talks about another gala, but let's talk about both. So it recently hosted the Pink Ball, which was an effort, I think, to kind of transform the British Museum into an equivalent of the Metropolitan. The Met Ball is a famous, you know, VIP fashionista event in New York, and this is all about fundraising. And, you know, this year's, it was incredibly sort of multicultural. So the idea was that it was really sort of celebrating. There was a pink carpet. There was a pink huge pink lotus, there was pink champagne, there was like a sort of highly celebrated kind of list of very, very, you know, sort of wealthy patrons. And I think it fundraised, you know, more 2.5 million or something, so more than it, you know, would ever normally manage. And it was very lavish, and the ticket price was 2,500. But what wasn't mentioned so much, and it had, you know, Janet Jackson and Naomi Campbell. Naomi Campbell was wearing a sort of sari-esque kind of outfit in pink, but also with, you know, emblazoned with sort of lots of faux kind of multicultural, you know, sort of symbolism. But it was actually, this Indian theme came from this sort of a billionaire manufacturing CEO, Kumar Mangalam Birla, and Bangladeshi industrialists, and various people who are very problematic, I suppose. So have great connections with Modi, have kind of championed, you know, BP, and also obviously the British Museum is still sponsored by BP, which is extremely problematic. And this whole thing was set in front of the Elgin marbles, which were spotlit pink. And obviously the Greek government and Greek officials said that this was really, you know, disgraceful, that there was this kind of, you know, making spectacular of this. And it was really sort of problematic, I think. So that was held within months of the British Museum holding another gala in honor of the foundation of the Israeli state, which I found to be just really shocking. And there was a huge outcry about this as well. You know, the people were kind of, there was an open letter, and you know, there were all kinds of Nigel Farage was invited to this, as well as the main kind of Israeli ambassador. And the museum defended its right to host the Israeli gala because they said it was a commercial hire, and because it was commercial, it was therefore non-political. And I think that's sort of a really important point at the root of a lot of the things I'm discussing, is that this is kind of racial capitalism hiding behind the idea of the apolitical. And I talk quite a bit about how Trump does this again repeatedly. You know, he kind of, like, it's a sort of form of gaslighting.
1: Matthew, did you have a question at all you wanted to ask at this point? Don't worry if you don't. I was going to ask you if you could just say more a bit about Hassan Khan's work, because we mentioned his work at the Porticus, but we didn't really say much about what it was or how he. I'm interested to know how artists are political in their work. I agree, institutions need to step up too, but if artists are doing it, I was wondering if the amount of which they are directly political. I'm interested in, you know, when has art become not art almost by being so direct that it, you could almost, it's like you sorry to go on, but you mentioned the Goldsmiths group,
3: Forensic Architecture.
1: Forensic Architecture, who actually don't describe themselves as artists, do they? And that's quite interesting, that kind of coming out of but not being.
2: Yeah, I'll talk a little bit about that. So Hassan Khan's show is kind of interesting, I think. So Little Castles, it was titled, and this is after a pop tune that the artist wrote and produced, which has the lyrics, this is what I opened the essay with, where it says, little castles everywhere, little egos everywhere, and even as thousands die, someone will tell you the light is red and teach you how to make your bed. And even if thousands expire of this supremacy, they'll never tire. And I think what's really interesting about this is he's really calling out a kind of you know, sort of passive superiority within German culture, kind of Islamophobic, anti-immigration, kind of hidden racism in plain sight that operates. I've lived in Germany for many, many years, so I can kind of confirm that that can certainly be felt, even as like a white-skinned outsider. But I saw, you know, instances of racism as much as we do, I mean, across Western Europe. But I think it's particularly, you know, insightful, but also brave, and in the German context, because in Germany, more than any other country, the kind of fidelity to the state of Israel and level of censorship has now become, you know, a sort of totalizing force. So you very, very rarely see any institutions or artists able to kind of speak out. And there's been all kinds of controversies over, you know, in Berlin, they were trying to sort of cut any funding to Palestinian artists or pro-Palestinian, projects or curators. They've closed down an awful lot of institutions that were kind of part of more multicultural agendas. There was the kind of incredible critique that followed Documenta 15, Ruhn Grupa, which was, many insightful kind of commentators have argued that that was really a case of, a sense of trying to hide behind that kind of Islamophobic and make the idea of anti-Semitism a sort of foreign Arab export that isn't anything that is endemic to German society. So Khan is very good, I think, in the show at kind of dealing with this kitsch populism aspect of, I think Thomas Frank, the academic economist, has talked about market populism, and this idea from the 90s that became very kind of widespread was a sense that democracy happened not in government but in the free market. Yeah, and there's the sense of market populism. There's a sort of a bizarre and completely unjustified faith in the market and free market somehow being a kind of democratic force for good and a democratic kind of, that the people, that it reflects the will of the people, the common will of the people, which is a kind of insanely irrational of what has become, I talk about this as well, a form of the billionaire class versus everybody else. So in Trump's version of making America great again, who is he making it great for? The billionaire class, his cabinet that contains more billionaires than any other, that he's incredibly sort of open about the vast amount of money he wants to make from being president, and he made like 4 billion within the first sort of, 9 months of his second term or whatever. So that financialization, and also this idea in the 90s that became quite popular that money wasn't evil or bad, but that there was a kind of caring, compassionate capitalism. So I think what's interesting about that, this idea that populism emerges with the market and market forces and corporations, which feeds into a kind of digital info capitalism, where we're all kind of culturally producing our own kind of meme apocalypse. I kind of talk about that, that we're absolutely, instead of being subjected to this world of like awful AI slop and memes, we're all hard at it, selling our details and our ID and our attention to this sort of constantly 24/7 idea of digital capitalism. And what Khan is sort of interested in, so he's got this work downstairs, it's a very small gallery porticus, it's very beautiful, I'm perched on the Main River on Little Island by this Faustian devil Grimm Brothers bridge. And he has downstairs this sort of video piece with this song, and it's a really catchy pop song. I think that's quite important because he's really interested in kind of following that sort of idea of the medium as the message, what does it mean to make art on a mobile phone, to think of a world that is now mostly sort of about the sort of screened, post-AI, post-internet kind of version of the world, a screen-mediated world. So you have this big video piece, which shows in part, you have this sort of an Egyptian

0: off, but it's also very, you know, kind of kitsch and deliberately sort of in it, in your face. And then this seeks into shots of Berlin, kind of these houses with ornate sort of fortifications and these German supermarket fridges with rows and rows of meat, you know. And I think that meat is quite kind of symbolic here and fetishized as a kind of uber commodity in Germany anyway. And there's lots of idioms, German idioms, that come back to kind of, you know, sort of the symbolism of meat, but this is organic pink meat. And then we have these really fetishistically slow, repetitive shots of blooming sort of pink flowers outside these houses, suburban kind of rows of houses. And I think it's a real take on, you know, what is German? What is Heimat? What is the kind of, you know, homeland? What is your neighbor? What is sort of comfortable? What isn't comfortable? And he's arguing. Then upstairs, you have a piece that he's made on his phones, and you have another piece that with this sort of digital flickering LED sign, which is called Totem and Taboo of 2024, which relays a stream of texts appropriated from a kind of newspaper investigation piece, which charts the hypocrisy of the German company Adidas's relationship with Kanye West, you know, the rapper, and how despite West's repeated incidents of anti-Semitism and extreme misogyny, which apparently include him demanding that one Adidas executive kiss an image of Adolf Hitler every day, you know, because his trainers were selling so well, the company didn't drop him. So the point there returns to that point I made about the British Museum saying it's fine for us to host an Israel gala a few days before Nakba during, you know, genocide, because it's a commercial hire, you know, so it's not a political decision. We can't be political. And they even deployed, I think that spokesperson deployed the kind of arms reach policy. You know, we can't be seen to kind of undermine kind of government policy here. So we're apolitical. I think there's that sense there that Khan is making, that because it's a corporation, that kind of, you know, the weaponization of anti-Semitism and the policing of it, which is so heavily kind of policed and censored within the cultural sphere in Germany, is fine. And the market has this sort of amazing effect of being able to kind of like, you know, let you get away with that. So I was kind of interested in that and the fact that he is playing with populism and this kind of kitsch aesthetic. And I think in the catalogue that accompanies it, which is really quite kind of bold manifesto for what art should do in an age of genocide, Khan kind of makes the point that he thinks that what becomes critical at this juncture particularly is for artists to sort of call out the taboo, which, you know, in a German context is, you know, what's happening in Gaza, but to do so in a way that isn't easily censored. And I suppose that becomes something that's really interesting to think about in relation to your piece as well, Matthew. You know, the way in which, for example, Larissa Sansaire would talk about how she to be able to make political work about Palestine, and this would be the case of her video work In Vitro as well, you know, the amazing work set in a bunker under Bethlehem, and it has two female scientists talking to each other, and it's sort of this post-apocalyptic future. There's like, you know, oil gushing through the streets above, black sticky kind of liquid that looked like it could almost be blood, and they're talking about this sort of they have a kind of you know, world below this, in this brutalist sort of bunker where they're trying to regrow all of these sort of native Palestinian alien plants so that they can begin again. And it turns out that one of the women is a clone. But it's sort of, you know, it's deliberately very sci-fi. There's sci-fi kind of sound effects, and the aesthetic is also very Hollywood. You know, it's very like high, you know, beautiful sort of the way it's shot.
1: The production is extraordinary.
0: It's incredible, yeah. And I think
2: just say the artist's name you're talking about there.
0: Larissa Sansaire.
2: Thank you.
0: Palestinian artist. And what she's argued, you know, is that was the only way to be explicitly political was to kind of take on those fictions, to appropriate science fiction, to appropriate, you know, Hollywood, and to get away with it. And I think that's what's really interesting. That relates back to Khan's idea of what you can censor and what you can't censor, you know, how you can get away with that. And it reminded me a little bit of this idea of using the prehistorical, because, for example, in East Germany, you know, during the heights of the kind of actually existing socialism, where artists were massively censored and repressed, artists would often go to the mythological. They'd often use mythology as a way of really critiquing contemporary politics, but doing so in this kind of hidden symbolism, you know, which was sort of using that age-old language of art to kind of deploy the symbolic

0: but to bring it back to contemporary politics when they simply wouldn't have got away with being able to depict.
1: Do you feel that approach, you know, metaphor, symbol, I mean, Khan isn't exactly using that, is he? From what you're saying, he's more using, sounds like he's using sort of what we use in the day to day. And I don't know.
0: Yeah, I think he's critiquing racial capitalism in a multitude of ways, and also stereotypes and the formation of mythologies and stereotypes. But his call in the pamphlet is that artists should seek to kind of, to be political is to, you know, to call out the taboo and to do so in a way that can't be censored, because we are living in a new age of censorship. And I think that's just, you know, inarguable, but we're seeing new kinds of censorship, and that censorship happens through the market. Yeah. And this is something I talk about in the feature I did some time ago for Art Monthly on the neoliberalization of the university as well. In the UK, we don't have the kind of things that Trump is doing in the States, which I talk about as well in the feature, you know, which is essentially, you know, it's absolutely terrifying, really unprecedented. And it does have really eerie, you know, kind of, it's McCarthyist in its attack on the freedom of speech. And in America, that's been, you know, sort of this battle is against what is called woke, you know, wokeism, woke culture, anything progressive, but also DEI, so diversity, equity, and inequality in the States. So that's what Trump is literally asking. We call it EDI here, for universities to drop that program. So anything progressive. And I think, you know, to the degree that it becomes so literal and idiotic, you know, there's like a database of 250 words that they put together and screened different humanities grants for. And these words include things like women and people, you know, and if they're found, those grants were cut. So there's this idea that they're trying to take out anything on critical race theory, anything on African-American history, anything on feminism, anything on transgender. And this is seen as being, you know, dangerously negative and not really celebrating, you know, American culture. Whereas what we have in the UK is not that level of sort of, you know, dictated sort of attacks on so-called wokeism, although that's what Farage and Reform, you know, and the Tories kind of, you know, would probably like. But what we have instead is a form of the, you know, the privatization of universities and the privatization, you know, of higher education has seen a simultaneous depoliticization. So, you know, that academics are increasingly worried about being political on campus, that unions are kind of, you know, seeing a sort of crisis in terms of even the kind of language that you're allowed to use of politicality, that everything is about metrics, that everything is about keeping the, you know, student consumer happy, but also that funding is incredibly risk averse now, so that you're not allowed to use, you know, a kind of political language when you're applying for many funds. You have to justify a sort of social impact, which is always cast in these really sort of safe terms, so that you can see a different kind of a stranglehold and different sort of censorship, you know.
1: But you mention Arts Council, don't you? And you know, they had to go back on something they tried to do in that region, didn't they? But then, and Margaret Hodge did a report.
0: Yeah, and the report was really damning on the one hand, you know, and kind of made a case for how it was really important to maintain arm's length and kind of criticised the processes by which this sort of had been put in place, but then ended on this really problematic note, sort of saying, institutions need to be very aware of their sponsors and they can't upset their sponsors and their trustees. And in lots of cases, you know, this is where it comes back to again, it comes back to the privatisation of those institutions, because it's the trustees and the sponsors, you know, who can exert that pressure. And that's why it works the other way around. And I try and kind of say that in the piece, that, you know, when sort of artists and cultural workers and practitioners and cultural producers kind of, you know, form together, like the kind of work that Decolonize This Place have done, when you're able to sort of use boycotts and financial pressure and the pressure of withdrawing work in real ways as forms of collective action, you know, they can be very effective, but often, you know, those things aren't. So I think alongside the kind of national gestures, you know, that really museum directors need to be a bit braver, you know, and not fear so much what would happen losing these big sponsors, but actually to think about, you know, the ethics of what they're doing. And that's something that I've called out, you know, the fact that there's a lot of hypocrisy in when you can be political and when you can't, when it's comfortable and when it isn't. So, for example, most institutions, including the Tate, were happy to side with Ukraine, you know, against Russia, and to see Russia's kind of brutality for what it was, and to make kind of quite political statements within the galleries on that, but not to do so for Palestine. So that, again, there's that very dangerous exceptionalism. And I kind of talk about that, you know, the problem of making that kind of Palestine an exception.
2: I was quite struck. I think it was last week. It feels hard to tell because time seems to move so fast. But a few days after the Golders, sort of Greens stabbings, Keir Starmer having a press conference about anti-Semitism, in which new expectation is for a university report and more on what they're doing to combat anti-Semitism and to report it. And you also kind of link that further on speech to Arts Council and England. Yeah. And again, kind of make sure funding is kind of given to those who are not going to be kind of anti-Semitic. And again, there's some definitions of anti-Semitism and all this are purposely vague enough to encompass criticism of Israeli kind of politics or genocide in Gaza and the West Bank. Which come through, and of course, institutions start to sort of see, I imagine, kind of where the water level is, and they're going to make the adjustments in relation to that.
0: Yeah, exactly. And all those decisions then are kind of started to, so that like creeping self-censorship, I think. No, it was an appalling statement. I mean, I think he said something like real clawback the money. Yeah. Been funding, you know, sort of essentially pro-Palestinian or any kind of anti-Israeli works, enable to sort of make safe, Israeli artists or to protect those against anti-Semitism, Jewish artists you might be. And I think that again masks the very real, you know, sort of madness underlying it, which is that real anti-Semitism, cases of real violence against Jews, which are on the increase, are on the increase because of the far right, because of ethno-nationalist far right. And, you know, it's the case in Germany, with neo-Nazis. Yet all of those incidents that are labeled as anti-Semitic, you know, and include like dawn raids on, you know, on Islamic, on Muslim kind of citizens of Germany, you know, help mask the real sort of anti-Semitism. And lots of these, you know, alongside Palestinian artists, it's largely Jewish artists who are critical of the state of Israel, who find us platformed, and cancelled and condemned and critiqued by non-Jewish Germans. So it's a kind of bizarre situation. And I think, again, underlying those kind of, and this is why I think it's so horrible and abhorrent, you know, that gala celebrating Israel's foundation was also attended by our defense procurement secretary, you know, because really underneath that is a huge relationship of a military industrial relationship that involves our mutual benefit through selling millions of pounds worth of arms to Israel and buying millions of pounds worth of arms and training and, you know, sort of surveillance technologies of control and violence. So it's not, you know, it's again economic. And I suppose that's why Khan's work is sort of interesting, because it is calling that out. And I think Alberto Toscano's work on what he describes as late fascism is really important in that context, because as a Marxist, he's kind of critiquing, you know, he's saying that you need to think about the totality of fascism. You need to think about back from slavery and the kind of very birth of the kind of idea of liberal democracy, you know, being enshrined at that moment. And he looks at people like W.B. Du Bois, you know, who are arguing in the 20s, that simply thinking about Hitler and a kind of European model of fascism is too limited, because it's, as an African-American, as a Black American, you've experienced fascism in multiple different forms.
2: And certainly kind of sort of thinking of kind of fascism purely upon this kind of Hitlerian or kind of Mussolini model is to suggest it's kind of historical past. Yes. And it's kind of anachronistic or kind of atemporal kind of thing that kind of happened, and it's out of character. And because of that character, we shouldn't worry about it too much, because our standard character is actually not fascist, but actually, no, this kind of smuggles in kind of legitimacy of kind of other forms of behaviour. So, say, fascists, they wear uniforms.
0: Exactly.
1: So we've got about five minutes to go. I'm just wondering, You did mention the juries in the Venice Biennale resigning, I think, in your piece.
0: No, I didn't get to. That's what.
1: Oh, no, you did. Okay, I'm sorry. I know you talked about Venice a bit. Forgive me, but it's happened.
0: You mentioned Venice. I mentioned.
1: Yeah, you mentioned Venice. Yeah. That's, yes, but it's happened so recently that you've obviously probably been following it a bit. I just wondered if we might just, because obviously that is. They're not the institution who are Venice Biennale. They're like employed, as it were, to judge it. But they were part of the institution in a way, and they retired, didn't they? They resigned, which I thought was quite interesting. They're not institution, but they're not artists either.
0: No, absolutely, and there are huge protests at the moment, aren't there? There was a really incredible. What I think was really interesting as well is that there was a general strike called, you know, alongside the pro-Palestinian protest and the resignation of the jury. And again, that's something I think we're living in really unprecedented times, right? Because the whole committee of Documenta, the future Documenta that followed Documenta 15 for Hungary, but also resigned, and they resigned because they thought that the age of cultural polarization and the kind of discourse that was emerging within Germany just simply wasn't allowing them to be able to, you know, fairly do their job. So I think it's not, you know, it's not a standalone thing that the jury in Venice have resigned, and it's been plagued with issues, hasn't it? Because to be controversially, you know, allowing Israel, you know, to continue when, you know, it's been quite really accused of genocide, you know, by international courts of law, is hugely problematic. And I think that kind of the politic of that is a complex, you know, it's not complex whether or not they should be allowed, but I think that sort of goes back, I suppose, into what the purpose of triennials are. And I think a really important argument is that they still have quite a lot of power, because unlike one single solo show, you can really make some quite, you know, massive political statements on the sort of, you know, scale of a triennial. So I'm interested, I'm going to be reviewing the Thessaloniki Biennial for our monthly for the next issue, maybe July. And I think that could maybe be positioned as a kind of counterexample, a counterpoint to Venice, because Venice has been really kind of marred by this inclusion of Israel. And I think that the entire remit of Thessaloniki is to kind of demand change and to ask for a different sort of politics and a different kind of ethics on the part of institutions. So I'd be really interested to see how that feels and how the artists are kind of articulating that and how the curator has kind of dealt with that. Because I think that, you know, what the way in which I sort of position Khan is that he's not, you know, it's not protest art as we know it, as we may have thought about it in the 70s or 80s or 90s or 60s, of course, but it is a kind of new form of protest art and a new kind of politicality that we need to be able to negotiate that, which is why forensic architecture is such an incredible kind of example, because they can, you know, occupy those dual grounds, an international court of law of human rights and an art triennial, and they can also use the same sort of you know, realms and fields of, you know, digital capitalism, sort of means of representation, surveillance, and imagery to be able to kind of articulate that. So I think that's a kind of critical thing as well. But I don't think there's one right way and one wrong way. I think what's important, you know, is to think about how artists are kind of just, again, querying who else needs to be able to sort of take that ethical and you know, not just them, which is something Hannah Black and other artists wrote a really compelling open letter during the kind of scandal around the Whitney Biennial, you know, just sort of saying, you know, too often our art is kind of understood as only really being political, you know, within the kind of very safe boundaries of art. And once it kind of extends beyond that, you know, museums and galleries become much less comfortable with it, you know, and these kind of very careerist decisions come into play and are used against artists. But if you actually, you know, believe in the potential of art to do so and to have kind of be fully engaged in social justice and injustice, then, you know, artists en masse, you know, forming different solidarities with global social movements, as Decolonize This Place showed, you know, can actually win. So that, you know, we just need to put pressure on the kind of elites who are running universities and museums and galleries, and, you know, to not only be swayed by capital and trustees and reactionary kind of market populism and authoritarianism, I guess.
1: Well, I think we may need to end it there, but the word just is quite intriguing just to this. It's a big call, isn't it? But it's an important challenge.
0: I think we're
3: necessary.
0: Yeah, I think we're still honestly fighting for a culture that has the right to be political at this moment. I think that's, you know, it is an unprecedented time. I don't think we've seen a kind of threat to the autonomy and the freedom of expression for art and education, you know, in our lifetimes, not in mine. I'm almost.
1: You mean not as much as this one?
0: Yeah, exactly.
1: Well, thank you both for coming on the program. Much appreciated. And I think there is more conversation to be had about the ways artists can do that. And that, because in the end, it's like, what it's the specifics of how we make work and what how it's shown and how we manage to show it. I mean, I'm a big lover of independent artist-run spaces, but they obviously tend to be smaller and less spotted by.
0: Yeah, well, it's part of capitalism again, isn't it? That, you know, that increasingly there are far fewer of those because there's a, you know, a defunding crisis as well.
1: Yeah. But again, thank you so much.
0: Thanks for having us.
1: Both of you to come on. Sarah E. James and Matthew Bowman. And listeners, we really highly recommend, that is I, Art Monthly, who I represent, that you read these pieces, because there's much more in them than we've been talking about. And the details and references, particularly in Sarah's, are very useful further reading, which you'll get, and also reading back into other issues of Art Monthly where Sarah's written as well, and other people too, on these sort of areas. Okay.
0: Thank you.
1: Thanks ever so much.
3: Thank you.
1: Goodbye, all. Goodbye.

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I'm Nina Kehagia and this is the Devil's Dancer Show. There's a lot of new music tonight, so I hope you stay tuned

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